Tegalef Bouget performed The Ones Who Stay and Fight by N.K. Jemisin. I'm Meg Wolitzer. Building worlds is an occupational compulsion for writers. We do this in small ways, imagine families, imagine conflicts, imagine settings. But on a larger scale, when whole alternative realities are explored, the results are powerful and provocative. We've heard three works, from playful to politically charged, that ask us to step out of our own worlds for just a moment and see how it feels. I'm Meg Wolitzer. Thanks for joining me for Selected Shorts. Selected Shorts is produced by Jennifer Brennan and Sarah Montague. Our team includes Matthew Love, Drew Richardson, Mary Shimkin, Vivienne Woodward, and Magdalene Robleski. The readings are recorded by Miles B. Smith. Our programs presented at the Getty Center in Los Angeles are recorded by Phil Richards. Our mix engineer for this episode was Jennifer Nolson. Our theme music is David Peterson's That's the Deal, performed by the Deerdorf Peterson Group. 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This program is also made possible with public funds from the New York State Council on the Arts, with the support of Governor Kathy Hochul and the New York State Legislature. Selected Shorts is produced and distributed by Symphony Space.

0: 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In Maine, weather tonight, cloudy skies, some spotty showers, lows in the 40s for north and central Maine, 50s in the south. Tomorrow, sunshine, highs in the 70s, winds light and variable. 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
3: This is LA Theater Works. I'm Susan Lohenberg. In the wake of World War II, a poor widow named Serafina lives with her only daughter Rosa in a Sicilian community on Louisiana's Gulf Coast. As Rosa grows to maturity, Serafina is forced to reconcile the values of the new world with the deeply held pain of her past. This LA Theater Works recording reunites Mercedes Rule and Anthony LaPaglia, who starred in the 1995 Broadway production that earned a Tony Award for Best Revival of a Play and Drama Desk Awards for both actors. And now, The Rose Tattoo by Tennessee Williams, produced by LA Theater Works, starring Emily Burgle, Marie-Claire Costello, Tim DeKay, Brent Hinckley, Anthony LaPaglia, Carol Locatell, Kate Mulligan, Antonia Ray, Peggy Roeder, Mercedes Rule, Vincent Schiavelli, and Claudette Sutherland.

0: come home.
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0: Come home.
1: Where are you? What are you doing, cara?
2: I've caught 12 lightning bugs.
0: Ci vediamo, signorina, ci
1: vediamo. 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
0: Vengo, vengo. 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
1: Buonasera.
0: Buonasera. There is something wild in the air. No wind, but everything is a moving.
1: I don't see nothing moving and neither do you.
0: Nothing is a moving that you can see it moving. But everything is moving, and I can hear the star noises. Ooh, hear them. Hear the star noises.
1: Nah, them ain't star noises. They're termites eating the house up. Huh? What are you peddling, old woman, in those little white bags, huh?
0: Hey, powder. Wonderful powder. You drop a pinch of it in your husband's coffee.
1: What's it good for?
3: What is a husband good for?
1: Oh.
0: I make it out of the dry blood of a goat.
1: Davvero?
0: Oh, wonderful stuff. But be sure you put in his coffee at supper, not in his breakfast coffee.
1: My husband don't need no powder.
0: Oh, me scuse, baroness. Maybe he needs the opposite kind of powder. I got that too.
1: No. No kind of powder at all, old woman.
2: Mama, Papa's truck.
1: Huh? No, that wasn't no 10-ton truck. It didn't rattle the shutters. Assunta, undo a couple of hooks on me, huh? The dress is tight.
0: It is true what I told you.
1: Si. But nobody needed to tell me. Oh. Assunta, I'm going to tell you something that maybe you won't believe.
3: It is impossible to tell me anything that I don't believe.
1: Va bene, senti, Assunta. I knew I had conceived the very night of the conception.
0: Ufa!
1: Yeah, senti. That night, I woke up with a burning pain on my left breast, right here. It was a pain like a needle, you know, quick, hot little stitches. I turn on the light, I uncover the breast. On it, I see the rose tattoo of my husband.
0: Rosario's tattoo?
1: On me, on my breast, his tattoo. And when I seen that, I knew I had conceived.
3: Ecco, you sell the powders.
1: What? You don't believe I saw it?
0: Did Rosario see it?
1: No, I screamed, but when he woke up, it was gone. It only lasted a moment. But I did see it. And I did know when I seen it that I had conceived. That in my body, another rose was growing.
0: Did he believe that you saw it?
1: No. No. He laughed. He laughed, I cried.
0: And then he took you into his arms and you stopped crying.
1: Si.
0: Serafina. For you, everything has got to be different. A sign, a miracle, a wonder of some kind. Now, you speak to the Madonna, you speak to Our Lady, and you say that she answers your questions. She nods or shakes her head at you. Look, Serafina, underneath Our Lady you have a candle. The wind through the shutters made the candle flicker.
1: Oh, no.
0: The shadows move, and Our Lady seems to be nodding.
1: She gives me signs.
0: Only to you, because you are more important, the wife of a baron. Serafina, in Sicily, they call his uncle a baron. But in Sicily, everybody's a baron who owns a piece of the land and a separate house for the gold.
1: Hey, they say to his uncle Vosenza, they kiss their hand to him.
0: His uncle in Sicily, see. But here, what does he do? Drive a truck of bananas.
1: No, not bananas.
0: Not bananas?
1: Stai zitta. No, vieni qui, Assunta.
0: Cosa dici?
1: On top of the truck is bananas, but underneath is something else.
0: Che oltre cosa?
1: Whatever it is, the brothers Romano want hauled out of the state. He holds it for them underneath the bananas. And money, he gets so much, he spills from out of his pockets. Pretty soon, I don't have to make dresses.
3: Soon you will have to make a black veil.
1: No. Tonight is the last time he does it. Tomorrow, he quits hauling stuff for the brothers Romano. No, he pays for the Tenaton truck and he works for himself.
0: Wow,
1: We live with dignity in America then. Own truck, own house. And in the house will be everything electric, stove, deep freeze, tutto. But tonight, will you stay with me, please? I cannot swallow my heart. Not till I hear his truck stop in front of the house and his key in the lock of the door. When I call him and him shouting back to me, "Si, sono qui." In his hair, Assunta, he has oil of roses. And at night, when I wake up, the air, the dark room is full of roses. Each time is the first time with him. Time doesn't pass.
0: Tick, tick, tick, tick, tick, tick, tick, tick. You say the clock is a liar.
1: No, the clock is a fool. I don't listen to it. My clock is my heart. My heart don't say tick, tick. My heart says love, love.
0: Oh, stay tranquila. Calmati.
1: Oh,
0: now, drink this wine. And before the glass is empty, he will be in your arms.
1: I cannot swallow my heart.
3: A woman must not have a heart that is too big to swallow.
1: Hey, stay with me, Assunta.
0: No, I have to go visit the woman who drank rat poison because of a heart too big for her to swallow. Mm. Ci vediamo.
1: Ci vediamo. Ah, it's so wonderful having two lives in the body. Not one life, but two. I am heavy with life. I am big, big, big with life.
2: 20 lightning bugs, Mama!
4: Little girl, little girl.
5: Are you talking to me?
4: Come here. Well, you're a twig off the old rose bush. Is the lady who does the sewing in the house?
5: Mama's at home.
4: I'd like to see her.
5: Mama!
6: Dimmi!
5: There's a lady to see you!
6: Oh, all right. Tell her to wait in the parlor.
1: You want something?
4: Yes. I heard you do sewing.
1: Yes, I do sewing.
4: How fast can you make a shirt for me?
1: That all depends.
4: I got the piece of silk with me. I want it made into a shirt for a man I'm in love with. Tomorrow's the anniversary of the day we met.
1: Oh, ooh, che bella stuff. Oh, that would be wonderful stuff for a lady's blouse or a pair of pajamas.
4: I want a man's shirt made with it.
1: Silk this color for a shirt for a man?
4: Well, this man is wild, like a gypsy.
1: Yeah, I'm a married woman in business. I don't know nothing about wild men and wild women. I don't have a lot of time,
4: I'll pay you twice what you ask me.
7: I hear the sewing machine.
8: There's Serafina. She's working. She's holding a piece of rose-colored silk.
0: She hears our voices.
8: She dropped the silk to the floor and she's
7: holding her throat. I think she...
8: Who's going to tell her?
7: Father De Leo will tell her.
9: No, I think a woman should tell her. I think Assunta must tell her that Rosario is dead.
0: It will not be necessary to tell her. I think she already knows what we have come to tell her.
9: Andiamo, signore. Now we must go to the door.
8: Don't speak.
0: Cara.
8: Don't speak.
0: Cara mia.
8: Don't speak.
0: Va bene, cara.

0: She's lost the baby.
1: Oh, dear me.
0: Serafina's a very strong woman, and that won't kill her. But she is trying not to breathe. She's got to be watched and not allowed out of the bed. Assunta?
1: Si.
0: This is Morphia. In the arm with the needle if she screams or struggles to get up again.
1: Capisco.
2: Dottore, one thing I want to make plain. The body of Rosario must not be burned.
0: Have you seen the body of Rosario?
2: Yes, I have seen his body.
0: Wouldn't you say it was burned?
2: Of course the body was burned. When he was shot at the wheel of the truck, it crashed and caught fire. But deliberate cremation is not the same thing. It is an abomination in the sight of God.
0: Abominations are something I don't know about.
2: The church has set down certain laws.
0: But the instructions of a widow have to be carried out.
2: Don't you know why she wants the body cremated? So she can keep it, the ashes, here in the house.
0: Well, why not? If that's any comfort to her.
2: Pagan idolatry is what I call it.
0: Father DeLeo, you love your people, but you don't understand them. They find God in each other. And when they lose each other, they lose God and they're lost. And it's hard to help them. Who is that
3: Get
0: woman?
3: Get out of my way. I am Estelle Hohengarten.
2: What have you come here for?
3: To say goodbye to the body.
2: The casket is closed. The body cannot be seen. And you must never come here again. The widow knows nothing about you. Nothing at all. Have a little respect.
3: See him. See him. Just see him.
2: The body is crushed and burned. Nobody can see it.
3: Just wanted to bring him these roses.
2: No. Now you go away and don't ever come back here again, Estelle Hohengarden.
4: Who threw flowers on the ground?
3: Oh, roses. Roses for Papa.
5: My papa is dead.

0: Della Rosa.
1: Oh, maybe if you call her Baronessa, she will answer the door. Call her Baronessa and kiss your hand to her when she opens the door.
0: Baronessa!
2: When did she promise your dress?
1: All week, she said. Domani. But yesterday, I told her.
2: Yeah?
1: Oh, yeah, I says to her, Serafina, domani's the high school graduation. I've got to try the dress on my daughter today. Domani, she says. Sicuro. So I start to go away, and then I hear a voice call, Signora, Signora. So I turn round and I see Serafina's daughter at the window.
2: Rosa?
1: Yeah, Rosa. And you know how?
2: How?
1: Naked, nude.
2: Oh.
1: In momento.
2: What did she do?
1: Do? She say, Signora, please, you call this numero and you ask for Jack. You tell the Jack my clothes are locked up so I can't get from the house. And then Serafina come in and she grabbed the girl by the hair and she pulled her away from the window and she slammed the shutters right in my face.
3: What's the matter, the daughter?
2: Who is this boy? Where did she meet him?
1: Boy, what boy? He's a sailor.
2: Oh.
1: And she met him at the high school dance and somebody tells Serafina and that's why she locked up at the girl's clothes so she can't leave the house. She can't even go to the high school to take the examinations. Imagine!
2: Peppina, this time you go to the door, yeah?
1: Oh, yeah. Yeah, I go. Oh, now I'm getting nervous. Serafina?
2: Louder.
0: I go get the police!
2: Serafina, you want more trouble?
0: Listen, I pay in advance $5 and I get no dress.
2: Si.
0: Now, what's she going to wear my daughter to graduate in? A couple of towels and a rose in her hair?
4: Che cosa?
2: What is going on?
5: Aiuto! Aiuto!
1: This is Rose.
2: Miss York.
0: Oh, the maestra.
1: From the high school.
6: Mr. Della Rosa, I am coming in.
5: Cicatrice! Aiutatemi! Aiutatemi! Call the dottore!
7: Jacinta, get the knife away from her, please. Get the knife, please. Get the knife away from her. Serafina. She got a wrist with. Madonna!
6: Mrs. Della Rosa, your daughter has not cut her wrist. Now you come back into the house.
8: Grazie, Dio.
5: Che cosa? Che
6: dice, your daughter's all right. Come back into the house. And you, ladies, please go away.
8: Vieni, Serafina, andiamo a casa.
0: Serafina, we don't go away until we get the dress.
1: The graduation begins and the girls ain't dressed.
6: Come into the house, Mrs. Della Rosa. No. She's not bleeding. Rosa, come here and show your mother that you are not bleeding to death.
5: Look at the wrist!
6: Oh, now stop that, Mrs. Della Rosa.
9: Lasciami stare, mamma. Oh, I'm so ashamed I could die. This is the way she goes around all the time. She hasn't put on clothes since my father was killed. For 3 years, she sits at the sewing machine and never puts on a dress or goes out of the house. And now she's locked up my clothes so I can't go out. She wants me to be like her, a freak of the neighborhood the way she is. Next time, I won't cut my wrist, but my throat. Oh. I don't want to live locked up with a bottle of ashes.
3: Figlia, non devi parlare così.
6: Mrs. Della Rosa, please give me the key to the closet so that your daughter can dress for the graduation.
5: Ecco. La chiave.
6: Thank you. Now, Rosa, take this key and you go get dressed. Now, Mrs. Della Rosa, why did you lock her clothes up?
3: The wrist is still bleeding.
6: No, the wrist is not bleeding. It is just a skin cut, a scratch. But the child is exhausted from all this excitement and hasn't eaten a thing in 2 or 3 days.
9: 4 days!
5: Huh?
9: I only asked her one favor, not to let me go out, but to let Jack come to the house so she could meet him. Then she locked my clothes up.
6: Your daughter missed her final examinations at the high school, but her grades have been so good that she will be allowed to graduate with her class and take the examinations later. You understand me, Mrs. Della Rosa?
3: You see the way she looks at me? I got a wild thing in the house, and the wrist is still bleeding.
6: Let's not have any more outbursts of emotion.
3: Outbursts? Oh, come on, you make me sick. Sick to my stomach, you make me. Your school, you make all this trouble. You give this dance where she gets mixed up with a sailor.
6: You're talking about the Hunter girl's brother? A sailor named Jack who attended the dance with his sister?
3: Attended with his sister? My daughter is nobody's sister.
9: Don't listen to her. Don't pay any attention to her, monsieur.
6: Oh, don't you look pretty in your new white dress?
9: Oh, I'm ready to go to the high school.
5: Tesoro, viene qua, Rosa cara. Oh, come here, kiss mama 1 minute. Please, don't go like that now.
9: Lasciami stare.
5: Oh, Oh, solo te in questo mondo.
6: Now, Mrs. Della Rosa, no more excitement, please. Your daughter and I are going now. You come in your dress.
3: Hey, senti, per favore.
9: Don't you dare come out on the street like that, mama.
3: You give this dance where she gets mixed up with the sailor. What do you think you want to do at this high school, huh? How high is this high school? Listen to me. How high is this high school? Look, I'm going to show you. It's as high as the horse's dirt out there on the street. Sì, sta fettentissima scuola. Scuola maledetta.
6: Mrs. Della Rosa, you are talking and behaving extremely badly. I don't understand how a woman that acts like you could have such a sweet and refined young girl for a daughter. You don't deserve it. Oh, really?
5: You want me to talk refined to you? Okay.
3: Then do me one thing, please. Stop ruining the girls at the high school.
8: Pianta, huh? Serafina, pianta, huh? Andiamo a casa.
3: Huh? No, I ain't through talking to this here teacher.
8: Serafina, look at yourself. You're not dressed.
3: I'm dressed okay. I'm not

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1: For me, please. What kind of spring dance is this? She meets a boy there, don't even go to no high school. What kind of boy? Guardate, a sailor that wears a gold earring. This is the kind of boy that she meets there. That's why I lock up her clothes so she cannot go back to the high school. She cut her wrist.
2: No.
1: And it is still bleeding.
3: Mama, you look disgusting.
4: Miss Della Rosa, your daughter and I are going to graduation. You may come when you are properly dressed.
5: You hear what she said to me?
6: Si.
5: She called me disgusting.
1: Now, Serafina, we must go in the house.
5: How pretty she looked, though, my daughter, in that white dress. Like a bride.
7: She has a beautiful dress.
1: Hey, scusatemi, excuse me, please, ladies, go away, huh? Get out of my yard.
8: No, we ain't gonna go without the dresses.
1: No.
9: Serafina, give the ladies the dresses so the girls can go to the graduation.
1: That one there, she only pays for the goods. I charge for the work.
8: I got the money.
10: We pay for the dresses.
8: We have the money.
1: All right, the names are pinned to the dresses. Go in and get them, huh?
5: You hear what she called me, my daughter? Disgusting.
8: Oh, Peppino.
11: Oh, bellissimo. Gracias.
5: Disgusting. I show you disgusting, huh?
1: Grab a corset, I put the corset on me, and you see disgusting disappear very quickly. Non mi frega, non mi frega. Porca miseria. Oh, Dio, I gotta get a dress, I gotta get a dress on, I gotta do something with this hair. Zitto. Oh, listen, the band is starting to play now, it's starting to play. Where's my dress?
8: I fail to understand why it's so important to pick up a polka dot blouse when it's likely to make us miss the 12 o'clock train.
12: Serafina!
8: We only got 15 minutes to get to the depot, and I'll get faint on that train if I don't get my coffee.
12: Get a Coke on the train, Bessie.
8: Get nothing on the train if we don't get the train.
5: Wristwatch. Where did I put the wristwatch?
8: Try the door if it ain't open.
12: Serafina, just tell me, is it ready or not?
1: Oh, you, hey, don't bother me. I'm late for the graduation of my daughter, and now I cannot find her graduation present.
12: You got plenty of time.
1: Don't you hear the band playing?
12: They're just warming up. Now, Serafina, where is my blouse?
1: The blouse is not ready. I have to make 14 graduation dresses.
12: A promise is a promise, and an excuse is just an excuse.
1: I gotta get to the high school, please.
12: I gotta get to the depot in that blouse.
8: We're going to the American Legion Parade in New Orleans.
12: Oh, there it is. Now get started, woman. Stitch them bandanas together. If you don't do it, I'm gonna report you to the Chamber of Commerce and get your license revoked.
1: What license you talking about? I ain't got no license.
12: Oh, you hear that, Bessie? She hasn't got no license.
8: She ain't even got a license.
1: All right. I'll stitch them together for you. But you make me late for my daughter's graduation, I'm going to make you sorry some way.
8: Train's pulling out. Oh, God, you made us miss it.
12: Bessie, you know there's another one at 12:45.
8: It's the selfish principle of it that makes me sick.
12: Oh, sit down, Bessie. Don't wear out your feet before we get to the city.
8: Molly told me the whole town is full of excitement. They're dropping paper sacks full of water out of hotel windows.
12: Which hotel are they dropping paper sacks out of?
8: Oh, what a fool question. The Monte Leone Hotel.
12: That's an old-fashioned hotel.
8: It might be old-fashioned, but you'd be surprised at some of the modern, up-to-date things that go on.
12: I heard that the Legionnaires caught a girl on Canal Street. They tore the clothes off her and sent her home in a taxi.
8: Double dog, dare anybody try that on me.
12: You! You never need any assistance getting undressed.
1: Hey, you ladies, watch how you talking there. This is the house of Rosario delle Rose, and these are his ashes in this marble urn, and I will not have improper things going on here, or dirty talk neither.
12: Who's talking dirty?
8: What a hell of a nerve.
12: I want you to listen.
1: You are. Dirty talk all the time. Men. You two men, crazy things, you.
12: Oh, sour grapes is your trouble. You're wild with envy.
8: Isn't she green with jealousy, huh?
1: When I think about men, I think of my husband. My husband was Sicilian.

0: We had love together every night of the week. We never skipped one. From the night we was married till the night he was killed in his fruit truck out on that road there. And maybe that's the reason I'm not man crazy and I don't like hearing the talk of women that are. But right now, I am interested in the happiness of my daughter who is graduating this morning from out of the high school. And now I'm going to be late. The band is playing and I've lost her wristwatch, her graduation present.
1: Flora, let's go. The hell with that goddamn blouse.
2: Oh, no. Just wait a minute. I don't accept insults from no one.
0: No. Go on. Go on to New Orleans, you two man crazy things. And pick up a man on Canal Street. But not in my house, not in front of my dead husband's ashes. I am not at all interested. I'm not interested in men getting fat and bald in Soldier Boy play suits, tearing the clothes off girls on Canal Street, and dropping paper sacks out of hotel windows. I'm just not interested in that kind of man crazy business. I remember my husband with a body like a young boy, and hair on his head as thick and as black as mine. And the skin on him smooth and sweet like a yellow rose petal.
2: Oh, a rose, was it?
0: Yeah, a rose.
2: Yeah, it's a rose of a wop. A gangster shot smuggling dope under a load of bananas.
1: Flora, let's go.
0: My folk was peasants. They was peasants, contadini. But he, no. He come from landowners. Signorile, my husband. At night, I sit here and I'm satisfied to remember because I had the best. Not the third best. Not the second best, but the first best. The only best. So now I stay here. I'm satisfied to remember that.
1: Come on, come out. Come to the depot.
2: Just wait. I want to hear this. It's too good to miss.
0: I count up the nights I held him all night in my arms, and I can tell you how many. Each night for 12 years, 4,380. The number of nights that I held him all night in my arms. Sometimes I didn't sleep. I just held him all night in my arms. And I'm satisfied with that. I grieve for him. Oh, yeah. My pillow at night is never dry. But I am satisfied to remember. And I would feel cheap and degraded and not fit to live with my daughter under the roof with the urn of his blessed ashes. Those ashes of a rose. If after that memory, after knowing that man, I went to some other, some middle-aged man, not young, not full of young passion for getting a pot belly on him and losing his hair and smelling of sweat and liquor and trying to fool myself that that was lovemaking. I know what lovemaking was, and I am satisfied to remember. So you go on. You go out on the streets. You let them drop their sacks of dirty water on you. I am satisfied to remember the love of a man that was mine, only mine. Never touched by the hand of nobody. Nobody but me. Just me.
2: Never touched by nobody?
0: Never. Nobody but me.
2: I know somebody that could a tale unfold. Not so far from here, neither. Not no further than the square roof is, that place on Esplanade.
1: Estelle Hohengarten,
2: the blackjack dealer from Texas.
1: Get into your blouse and let's go.
2: Everybody's known it but Serafina. I'm just telling the facts that came out at the inquest while she was in bed with her eyes shut tight and the sheet pulled over her head like a female ostrich. Tie this damn blouse on me, Bessie. It was a romance, not just fly-by-night thing, but a steady affair that went on for more than a year.
1: Leave her in ignorance. Ignorance is bliss.
2: He had a rose tattoo on his chest, the stuck-up saying, and Estelle was so gone on him, she went down to Bourbon Street and had one put on her. Yeah, a rose tattoo on her chest, same as the Wops.
0: Liar.
1: Flora, let's get out of here.
0: Liar.
2: Let her howl her head off. Oh. I don't care.
0: Liar.
1: What's she up to? What's she doing with that?
2: I don't care what
0: liar.
2: She's up to.
1: I'm scared of these women.
2: I'm not afraid of nobody.
1: She's going to hit me.
0: Yeah, you do that. You have me arrested. You dirt! You devil! You liar! Have me arrested! You dirty slut! You bitch! You liar! That woman Estelle. Oh, listen to this. The band has already started. I'm gonna miss this graduation for sure. Estelle Hohengarten. A shirt for a man I'm in love with. This man is wired like a gypsy. Oh, Madonna, the rose-colored silk. No, I don't remember it, but it was not that name. I don't remember the name, but it wasn't that.
3: Oh, Dio, the high school graduation. I'm going to be late. Madonna, please give me a sign. Che dice, signore? Lady, please give me a sign.

0: Where do we go for the picnic?
1: Going to 3 sailboats down the quay.
2: The Indian just come here in half an hour.
1: Pick us up here.
3: Oh, the door is locked. Mama's gone out. There's a key in the bird bath.
0: Right, here it is.
3: Thank you.
0: It's dark in here.
3: Yes, Mama's gone out.
0: How do you know she's out?
3: The door is locked and all the shutters are closed. Put down those roses.
0: Well, where shall I put
3: them? Somewhere, anywhere. Come here. I want to teach you a little Dago word. The word is bacio.
0: What does this word mean?
3: This. And this. And this.
0: All
3: and
0: right,
3: this.
0: Rosa, Rosa, that's enough for now.
3: Just think. A week ago Friday, I didn't know boys existed. Did you know girls existed before the dance?
0: Yes, I knew they existed.
3: Do you remember what you said to me on the dance floor? Honey, you're dancing too close.
0: Well, it was hot in the gym, and the floor was crowded.
3: When my girlfriend was teaching me how to dance, I asked her, how do you know which way the boy's going to move? And she said, you've got to feel how he's going to move with your body. And I said, how do you feel with your body? And she said, by pressing up close. That's why I pressed up close. I didn't realize I was... Now you're blushing.
0: Oh, no.
3: Oh, don't go away. And a few minutes later, you said to me, gee, you're beautiful. I said, excuse me, and ran to the ladies' room. Do you know why?
0: Uh-uh.
3: To look at myself in the mirror. And I saw that I was. For the first time in my life, I was beautiful. You'd made me beautiful when you said that I was.
0: You are beautiful, Rosa, so much.
3: But you've changed, too. You've stopped laughing and joking. Why have you gotten so old and serious, Jack?
0: Well, honey, you sort of...
3: What am I sort of?
0: Wild. But look at your wrist. I didn't know nothing like this was going to happen.
3: Oh, that's nothing. I'll take the handkerchief off and you can forget about it.
0: How could you do a thing like that over me? I'm nothing.
3: Everybody is nothing until you love them.
0: Oh, give me that handkerchief. I want to show it to my shipmates. I'll say this is the blood of a beautiful girl who cut her wrist with a knife because she loved me.
3: Don't be so pleased with yourself. It's mostly mercurochrome.
4: That's it, the cretin.
0: I knew somebody was here.
1: Mama! Are you in there, Mama?
4: No, I'm not. I'm dead and buried.
3: Yes, Mama's in there.
0: Well, I better go and wait outside for a while.
3: You stay right here.
1: Mama, Jack is with me.
4: Oh,
1: are you dressed up nicely?
3: Why is it so dark in here? Jack, open the shutters. I want to introduce you to my mother.
0: Hadn't I better go?
3: No, just... open the shutters. Oh, Mama. Mama, you said you were dressed up pretty. Jack, stay out for a minute. What's happened, Mama?
4: Niente.
3: Oh. Sue, sit up straight, Mama. Mm. Sue. Here, put this robe on, Mama, all right? There. Just push your hair back a little bit.
4: Mm.
3: Oh, we've got some powder over here.
4: Mm.
3: Oh, Mama. All right, sit up straight. Mm. Come in, Jack. Mama's ready to meet you. Sit up straight, Mama. Mama, Sue, Mama. She didn't sleep good last night. Mama, this is Jack Hunter.
0: Hello, Mrs. Delrose. It sure is a pleasure to meet you.
3: Mama, say something.
0: Maybe your mama wants me to...
3: No. Mama's just tired. Mama makes dresses. She made a whole lot of dresses for the graduation. How many, Mama? How many graduation dresses did you have to make?
4: Niente.
0: I was hoping to see you at the graduation, Mrs. Delrose.
3: I guess that Mama was too worn out to go.
4: Rosa, shut the door, huh? Shut it and lock it. There was a policeman. What?
0: My sister was graduating. My mother was there, and my aunt was there. A whole bunch of cousins. I was hoping that you could all get together.
3: Jack brought you some flowers.
0: I hope you are partial to roses as much as I am.
3: Mama, say something. Say something simple like thanks.
4: Thanks.
3: Jack, tell Mama about the graduation. Describe it to her.
0: My mother said it was just like fairyland.
3: Tell her what the boys wore.
0: What did the boys wear?
3: Oh, you know what they wore. They wore blue coats and white pants, and each one had a carnation. And there were three couples that did an old-fashioned dance, a minuet, Mama, to Mendelssohn's Spring Song. Wasn't it lovely, Jack? Oh, but one girl slipped. She wasn't used to long dresses. She slipped and fell right on her... Wasn't it funny, Jack? Wasn't it, Jack?
0: I think that your mama
3: wants... Oh, my prize. My prize. I forgot my prize.
0: Oh, where is it?
3: You set them down by the sewing sign when you looked for the key.
0: Right. Excuse me. I'll get them.
3: Mama. Mama, something has happened. What has happened, Mama? Can't you tell me, Mama? Is it because of this morning? Look, I took the bandage off. It was only a scratch, so Mama, forget it. Think it was a bad dream that never happened. Oh, Mama.
0: Here they are.
3: Look what I got, Mama.
4: What is it?
3: The Digest of Knowledge.
0: Everything's in them, from abracadabra to zoo. My sister was jealous, just got a diploma.
4: Diploma? Where is it? Didn't you get no diploma?
3: Si, Mama. Eccolo. Guarda, guarda.
4: Right, va bene. Put it in the drawer with your father's clothes.
0: Mrs. Delrose, you should be very, very proud of your daughter. She stood in front of the crowd and recited a poem.
3: Yes, I did. Oh, I was so excited.
0: And Mrs. Delrose, your daughter Rosa was so pretty when she walked on the stage that people went, ooh, like that. You know what I mean? They all went, ooh, like a wind had blown over because your daughter Rosa was so lovely looking. How does it feel to be the mother of the prettiest girl in the world?
4: Hey, hush. Pazza, pazza, pazza, finisci la pasta, via! Hey, sailor, put the prize books in the parlor and shut the front door. There was a policeman here because of some trouble.
0: Yes, ma'am.
3: Mom, I've never seen you like this. What will Jack think, Mama?
5: What do I care what Jack thinks, you wild, wild, crazy thing with the eyes of your father?
0: Yes, ma'am, Mrs. Delrose. You certainly got a right to be very proud of your daughter.
4: I am proud of the memory of her father. He was a baron. And who are you? What are you, per piacere?
3: Mama, I just introduced him. His name is Jack Hunter.
4: Hunter?
0: Yes, ma'am. Hunter. Jack Hunter.
4: What are you hunting, Jack?
3: Mama!
4: What all of them are hunting? Huh? To have a good time and the devil cares who pays for it? I'm sick of men. I'm almost as sick of men as I am of women. Rosa, get out while I talk to these boys.
3: I didn't bring Jack here to be insulted.
0: Oh, go on, honey. Let your mama talk to me. I think your mama has just got a slight wrong impression.
4: Yeah, I got an impression.
3: I'll get dressed. Oh, Mama, don't spoil it for me. The happiest day of my life.
0: Mrs. Delrose.
4: Delle Rose.
0: Mrs. Delle Rose. I'm sorry about all this. Believe me, Mrs. Delle Rose. The last thing I had in mind was getting mixed up in a family situation. You know, I come home after 3 months to see Dr. New Orleans and just come here to see my folks. And my sister was going to high school dance, so she took me with her, and there I met your daughter.
4: And what did you do?
0: At the high school dance?
4: Mm-hmm.
0: We danced. My sister told me that Rose had a very strict mother and wasn't allowed to go on dates with boys. So when it was over, I said, I'm sorry, you're not allowed to go out. And she said, oh, what gave you the idea I wasn't? So then I thought my sister had made a mistake, and I made a date with her for the next night.
4: And what did you do the next night?
0: The next night we went to the movies.
4: And what did you do that night?
0: At the movies?
4: Mm-hmm.
0: We ate a bag of popcorn and watched a movie.
4: She come home at midnight and said she'd been with a girlfriend studying civics.
0: Whatever story she told you, it ain't my fault.
4: And the night after that?
0: Last Tuesday, we went roller skating.
4: And afterwards?
0: After the skating, we went to a drugstore and had an ice cream soda.
4: Alone?
0: At the drugstore? No, it was crowded. And the skating rink was full of people skating.
4: You mean you've never been alone with my Rosa?
0: Well, alone or not alone, what's the point of that question? I still don't see the point of it.
4: We are Sicilian. We don't leave the girls with the boys they're not engaged to.
0: Well, Mrs. Della Rosa, this is the United States.
4: But we are Sicilian. And we are not cold-blooded. My girl is a virgin. She is or she was. I would like to know which.
0: Mrs. Della Rosa, I gotta tell you something. You might not believe it. It is a hard thing to say, but I'm also a virgin.
4: What? No, I don't believe that.
0: Well, it's true, though. This is the first time that I...
4: First time you what?
0: The first time I really wanted to...
4: Wanted to what?
0: Make love.
4: You? A sailor?
0: Yes, ma'am. I had opportunities to, but I always thought of my mother. I always asked myself, would she or would she not think this or that person was decent?
4: But with my daughter, my Rosa, your mother tells you, okay, son, go ahead.
0: No. Huh? Oh, no, Mrs. De La Rosa, I don't...
4: 2 weeks ago, I was slapping her hand for scratching mosquito bites. She rode a bicycle to school. Now, all at once, I got a wild thing in the house. She says she's in love. What do you say? You say you're in love?
0: Yes, ma'am, I do. I'm in love. Very much.
4: Bambini, tutti due, bambini.
1: I'm ready for Diamond Key.
4: Go out on the porch, Diamond Key.
1: Yes, Mama.
4: What are you, Catholic?
0: Me? Yes, ma'am, Catholic.
4: You don't look Catholic to me.
1: Oh, God, Mama, how do Catholics look? How do they look different from anybody else?
4: Stay out till I tell you. Turn around, will you?
0: Do what, ma'am?
4: I said turn around.
5: Why do they make them navy pants so tight?
1: Oh, my God.
0: Oh, that's a question you'll have to ask the Navy, Mrs. De La Rosa.
4: And that gold earring, what is this gold earring for, huh?
1: Crossing the equator, Mama. He crossed it 3 times. He was initiated into the court of Neptune and gets to wear a gold earring. He's a shellback.
4: Basta, basta. Stai tranquilla. You see what I got? I got a wild thing in the house.
0: Mrs. De La Rosa, I guess that Sicilians are very emotional people.
4: And I don't want nobody to take advantage of that.
0: You got the wrong idea about me, Mrs. De La Rosa.
4: Yeah, I know what men want, and it's not to eat popcorn with girls or slide on the ice. And boys are the same as men, only younger. Come here. Come here.
1: Mama! Mama, let me in the door, Jack.
0: Mrs. De La Rosa, your daughter's calling you.
4: Let her call. Let her call. Come here. Come here.
0: Uh-huh.
4: You say you're Catholic, ain't you?
0: Yes, ma'am.
4: Then kneel down in front of the Madonna.
0: Do what did you say?
4: I said get down on your knees in front of Our Lady.
0: Yes, ma'am.
1: Mama! Mama, now what?
4: Stay away. Now say after me what I say.
0: Yes, ma'am.
4: I promise the Holy Mother that I will respect the innocence of the daughter
1: Mama!
4: Of... Back out of that window! You gonna say it?
0: Yes, ma'am. What was it again? I promise the Holy Mother.
4: As I hope to be saved by the blessed blood of Jesus.
0: As I hope to be saved by the blessed blood of Jesus. Blessed blood of Jesus.
4: That I will respect the innocence of the daughter Rosa of Rosario de la Rosa.
0: That I will respect the innocence of Rosa Rosario de la Rosa.
4: All right, cross yourself.
0: In the name of the Father, Son, and Holy Ghost. Amen.
4: All right, get up, get up. Get up, I'm satisfied.
1: Oh, Mama, Mama.
4: Now stop. No, don't, let me breathe, all right?
1: Oh, wonderful, Mama, don't breathe. Oh, Jack, kiss Mama, kiss Mama.
4: Kiss me?
1: Mama, please, kiss Jack.
4: No. You kiss my hand.
1: Mama, get some wine glasses.
4: Now I'm getting wine glasses for you.
6: Rosa!
1: Oh, they're here.
4: Oh, wait, now wait, Rosa, I forgot the graduation present.
1: They're calling
4: right
1: for
4: here.
1: Us. Coming.
4: Rosa, now wait.
1: Jack,
4: wait.
1: Goodbye, Mama.
0: Goodbye,
1: darling,
0: Mrs. De La Rosa.
4: No. Rosa, it's a Boulevardist watch with 17 jewels in it. Rosa, your present. Regalo, tesoro. It's a Boulevardist watch. Tick, tick, tick, tick. Speak to me, Madonna. Please. Oh, Lady, please.

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0: Good afternoon, lady. I got a little novelty here, which I'm offering to just a few lucky people at what we call an introductory price. Know what I mean? Not a regular price, but a price which is less than what it costs to manufacture the article. A price we are making for the sake of introducing the product in the Gulf Coast territory. Lady, this thing here I'm dropping right in your lap is bigger than television. It's going to revolutionize the domestic life of America. Now, I don't do house-to-house canvassing. I sell directly to merchants. But when I stopped over there at my car service, I seen you taking the air on the steps, and I thought I'd just drop over and show you something personal for yourself.
1: Hey, you, move on!
0: Now, lady, this little article has a deceptive appearance. First of all, I want you to notice how compact it is. It takes up no more space than just...
1: Hey!
0: Hey, it's for horses! Now, madam, see what happens when I press this little button?
1: Hey, you, come here! What the hell's the idea back there at the curve? You make me drive off the highway!
0: Excuse me for just 1 minute, lady. Something giving you gas pains, Macaroni?
1: My name is not the Macaroni.
0: All right, Spaghetti.
1: I am not a macaroni. I am not a spaghetti. I am a human being that drives a truck of bananas. I drive a truck of bananas for the Southern Fruit Company for a living. Not to play cowboys and Indians on no highway with no rotten road hog. You got a four-lane highway between Pass Christian and here. I give you the sign to pass me. You tell me. You give me the horn. You yell WAP at me and there you go. Move over, WAP. Move over, there you go. And then, at the goddamn curve, you pass me and make me drive off the highway and yell back, son of a bitch, Dago! I don't like that. No. And I am glad you stop here. Take the cigar from your mouth. Take out the cigar.
0: Take it out for me, Greaseball.
1: If I take out, I push it down your throat. I got the 3 dependents. If I fight, I will get fired. But I will fight and get fired. Take out the cigar. Take out the cigar. Take out. I take out the cigar.
2: I got your license number, Macaroni. I know your boss.
1: Drop dead. Good lady, I got to go in the house.
3: Somebody's in my house? What are you doing in here? Why have you come into my house?
1: Oh, lady, leave me alone, please, now.
3: No, you got no business in here.
1: I got to cry after a fight. I'm sorry, lady.
3: Don't lean on my dummy. Sit down if you can't stand up, huh? What's the matter, you?
1: I always cry after a fight. But I don't want people to see me. It's not like a man.
3: Man ain't no different from nobody else.
4: I always cry when somebody else is crying.
1: Oh, no, lady, don't you cry. Why should you cry? I will stop in a minute. Oh, this is not like a man. I am ashamed of myself. I will stop now. Please, lady.
4: Your jacket is torn.
1: My company jacket is down.
4: See?
1: Where is down?
4: Down the back.
1: Oh, dear!
4: Take it off. I'll sew it for you. I do sewing.
1: Oh, dear. I got the 3 dependents.
4: Give me the jacket.
1: He took down my license number.
4: Oh, people always take down license numbers and telephone numbers and numbers that don't mean nothing.
1: Three dependents. Not citizens even. No relief checks. Nothing.
4: I wanted to
1: He's
4: cry.
1: Going to complain to my boss.
4: I wanted to cry all day.
1: He said he would fire me if I don't stop fighting.
4: Stop crying so I can stop crying.
1: I am a sissy. Excuse me, I am ashamed.
3: Nah, look, hey. Don't be ashamed of nothing. This world is too crazy for people to be ashamed of it. I'm not ashamed. I had 2 fights on the street today, and my daughter called me disgusting. I gotta sew this by hand because the machine is broken. A fight with 2 women.
1: That's what they call a cat to fight, huh?
3: Yeah. Open the shutters, please, for me. I cannot see to work.
1: What, lady?
3: The light on the body was like a man that lived here.
1: Kidichi.
5: Niente, niente, ma com'è strano. Lei è napoletano?
1: Io sono siciliano. Che fa?
5: I stuck myself with a needle. You better wash up, eh?
1: Dove è il gabinetto?
5: Dietro.
1: Con permesso, a kick like that can have serious consequences.
5: Madonna Santa, my husband's body with the face of a clown. Oh, Madonna, Madonna, speak to me. What are you saying here? Please, lady, I can't hear you. Is this a sign? Is this a sign of something? What does it mean? Oh, speak to me, lady. Everything is too strange. I got a bottle of spumante somewhere. Where did I put the spumante? Oh, it's way up in the cupboard. I get the chair.
1: Ciao.
5: Ciao. I can't get up.
1: You mean you can't get down?
5: I mean, I can't get down.
1: Ah, con permesso, signore.
5: Grazie.
1: I'm ashamed of what happened. Crying is not like a man. Did anyone see me?
5: No. Nobody saw you but me. To me, it don't matter.
1: You are simpatic molto. It was not just the fight that makes me break down. I was like this all day today.
5: Oh, you and me too. What was the trouble today?
1: My name is Mangiacavallo, which means eat the horse.
5: Yeah, I know.
1: It's a comical name, I know. Maybe 2,070 years ago, one of my grandfathers got so hungry that he ate up a horse. That ain't my fault. Well, today at the Southern Fruit Company, I find on the pay envelope not Mangiacavallo, but eat a horse in the big print. Ha ha! Very funny. I open the pay envelope. In it, I find the notice. The wages have been a garnishee. You know what the garnishee is?
5: Yeah.
1: Garnishee, eat a horse, raw dog. All in one day is too much. I go crazy, I boil, I cry. I am ashamed, but I am not able to help it. Even the whoop truck driver is a human being, and the human beings must cry.
5: Yes, they must cry. I couldn't cry all day. Now I'm a cry, I feel much better. I sew up the jacket. Eh?
1: What's that in your hand? Bottle of vino?
5: This is spumante. It comes from the house of the family of my husband, the Delle Rose, the very, very great family. I was a peasant, but I married a barone. I still don't believe that. I married a barone when I didn't have shoes.
1: Excuse me for asking, but where is the barone now?
5: Over there.
1: Where did you say?
5: Them's his ashes in that marble urn.
1: Ma scusatemi, scusatemi. May he rest in peace, huh?
5: It's him you reminded me of when you opened the shutters. Not the face, but the body. Please, could you just get me some ice from the ice box?
1: Oh, ice, ice, yes, ice. I get some ice.
5: Grazie. Non posso crederlo, a clown of a face like that with my husband's body. Hey, watch the ice on the floor. Now, don't wipe it on your shirt. I think the floor would be cleaner.
1: Ah, scusatemi. I wash it again, huh?
5: No, fa niente.
1: I am clean.
5: No, fa niente, niente. The bottle should be in the ice, but the next best thing is to pour the wine over the bottle.
1: You mean over the ice?
5: I mean over the...
1: Let me open that bottle. Your hands are not used to such rough work.
5: Grazie. These little bits of white fabric on the floor are not from a snowstorm. I've been making dresses for the high school graduation, one for my daughter and for 13 other girls. All the work, I'm not sure it didn't kill me.
1: This wine will make you feel better, huh?
5: There's a wild bunch of boys and girls in this town. In Sicily, a boy would dance with a boy because a girl and a boy couldn't dance together until they were going to be married. But here, they run wild on the streets. Boys, girls, man-crazy teachers.
1: Ecco! I like a woman who laughs with all her heart.
5: Yeah, you're like a woman that cries with all her heart?
1: I like everything that the woman does with her heart. Prego, prego.
5: Grazie.
1: I see you had the bad day.
5: Sono così stanco.
1: Hey! Hey, you kids! Get down off of that truck! Keep your hands off of them bananas, you little buggers! Scusatemi.
5: You haul bananas?
1: Si, signore.
5: In a 10-ton truck?
1: An 8-ton truck.
5: Uh-huh. My husband haul bananas in a 10-ton truck.
1: Well, he was a baron.
5: You just haul a banana?
1: Just the bananas. What else would I haul?
5: My husband hauled bananas, but underneath the bananas was something else. He was wild like a gypsy. Wild like a gypsy. Who said that? I hate that. I hate to start to remember something and then not remember it. The priest was against it.
1: What was the priest against?
5: Me keeping the ashes. But I had to have something, you know. He said it was against church law. But this was all I could have.
1: Well, I don't see nothing wrong with it.
5: You don't?
1: No, niente. The body would have decayed, but ashes always stay clean.
5: See, see. Bodies decay, but ashes always stay clean. Come here. I want to show you this picture.
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8: 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In Maine, weather tonight, cloudy skies, some spotty showers, lows in the 40s for north and central Maine, 50s in the south. Tomorrow, sunshine, highs in the 70s with winds light and variable. 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
5: My wedding. There's me, a bride of 14. Uh-huh. And this is my husband.
1: Eh? Oh, che bello uomo.
5: Che dice?
1: Che bello uomo.
5: A rose of a man. On his chest, he had the tattoo of a rose. Do you believe in strange things, or do you doubt them?
1: Well, if strange things didn't happen, I wouldn't be here. You wouldn't be here. We wouldn't be talking together.
5: Davvero. I'm going to tell you something about that tattoo of my husband. My husband, he had this rosa tattoo on his chest. One night, I woke up with a burning pain on me here. I turn on the light. I look at the naked breast. On it, I see the rose tattoo of my husband. On me, on my breast. His tattoo.
1: Strong.
5: And that was the night. Now, I gotta speak frankly to tell you.
1: Oh, speak frankly. We are grown-up people here. Yeah.
5: That was the night I conceived my son. The little boy that I lost when I lost my husband.
1: Che cosa strana. Mm. Would you be willing to show me the rose tattoo?
5: No. It's gone now. It only lasted a moment. But I did see it. I saw it clearly. You believe me?
1: Sì, lo credo,
5: yeah. I don't even know why I tell you. But I like what you say, that the bodies decay, but the ashes always stay clean. Immaculate. But, you know, there's some people, they want to make everything dirty. Two of these kind of people, they come by my house today and they tell me a terrible lie in front of these ashes. So awful a lie that if I thought it was true, I would smash the urn and throw the ashes away. I would smash it like this glass.
1: Ma, Baronessa!
5: Si, si, and take this broom, sweep it out the back like so much trash.
1: What lie did they tell you?
5: Nah, I don't want to talk about it. I just want to forget it. It wasn't true. It was false, false, false, as the hearts of the bitches that told
1: you. Yes, yes, I would forget anything that made you unhappy.
5: The memory of our love don't make you unhappy unless you believe the lie. That makes it dirty. I don't believe the lie. The ashes are clean. The memory of the rose in my heart is perfect. Your glass is weeping.
1: Your glass is weeping, too.
5: Mm.
1: It's a cozy little home like a place you got here.
5: Ah, it's molto modesto. You got a nice place?
1: I got a place with the three dependents in it.
5: What dependents?
1: One, old maid sister. One, feeble-minded the grandmother. One lush of a pop that's not worth the powder it takes to blow him to hell. They got the Parcheesi habit. They play the game of Parcheesi morning, night, and noon, passing a bucket of beer around the table.
5: Oh, they got the beer habit,
1: too. Oh, yes, and the numbers habit. Ooh. This spring, the old maid sister gets female trouble, mostly mental, I think. She turns the housekeeping over to the feeble-minded the grandmother, a very sweet old lady who don't think it's necessary to pay the grocery bills so as long as there's money to play the numbers. She plays the numbers. She has a perfect system, except it don't ever work. And the grocery bill, she goes up, up, up, up, up, up, up, so you can't even see it. Today, the ideal grocery company garnishes my wages. There now, I've told you my life. Hello, Polly, how's your tricks?
5: Your name ain't Polly, and it ain't a she, it's a he.
1: How can you tell with all them tail feathers, huh?
5: I told you to watch out. What are you calling, a doctor?
1: I'm calling my boss in Biloxi to explain why I'm late.
5: The call to Biloxi is a 10-cent call. Well,
1: don't worry about it.
5: I'm not worried. You'll pay.
1: You got a sensible attitude towards life. Give me this other fruit to company in Biloxi, 787.
5: You are a bachelor? With three dependents?
1: I tell you my hopes and dreams, huh?
5: Who, me?
1: I am hoping to meet some sensible older lady, maybe a lady a little bit older than me. I don't care if she's a little too plump or not such a stylish dresser. Yeah, the important thing in a lady is understanding, good sense. And I want her to have a well-furnished house and a profitable little business of some kind.
5: And such a lady with a well-furnished house and a business, what does she want with a man with three dependents with the Parcheesi and the beer habit playing the numbers?
1: Love and affection in a world that is lonely and cold.
5: Yeah, well, it might be lonely, but I wouldn't call it cold on this particular day.
1: Love and affection is what I got to offer on a hot or a cold day in this lonely old world, and is what I'm looking for. I got nothing else. Mangiacavallo has nothing. In fact, he is the grandson of the village idiot of Rivera.
5: I see you like to make jokes.
1: No joke, davvero. He chased my grandmother in a flooded rice field. She slipped on the wet rock. Echo, I am here.
5: You ought to be more respectful.
1: What do I got to respect? The rock my grandmother sleeps on?
5: Yourself, at least. Don't you work for a living?
1: If I don't work for a living, I would respect myself more. Baronessa, I am a healthy young man existing without no love life. I look at the magazine pictures. Them girls in the advertisement. You know what I mean? Little bitty thing here, little bitty thing there.
5: The call is 10 cents for 3 minutes. Is the line busy?
1: Not to the line, but the boss.
5: Well, then the charge for that call goes higher. That ain't the phone of a millionaire, you
1: know. I think you talk a poor mouth. This piggy bank sounds well fed to me.
5: Dimes and quarters.
1: Dimes and quarters are better than nickels and dimes.
5: Aye. Come on,
1: you want
5: bank.
1: It? You want it?
5: Give me a piggy bank. Give me the piggy bank.
1: You think I'm a bank robber, huh?
5: No, I think you're Mario Ducato. Just get your boss on the phone or hang up the phone.
1: What? Mr. Zagardi? Eh? How's the tricks at the Southern Fruit Company this hot afternoon? Ha ha! Mangiacavallo, What? You got the complaint already? Sentite, per favore. This road hog was... Mr. Zagardi. Mr. Zagardi? A man with the three dependents out of a job.
5: Well, you better ask the operator for charges.
1: Oofla! A man with the three dependents out of a job.
5: I can't sit to work no more. I got a suggestion to make. Open the bottom drawer of that there bureau, and you'll find a shirt in white tissue paper. And you can wear that one while I'm fixing this, and you call for it later. It was made for someone who never called for it. Is there a name pinned on it?
1: Yes, it's,
5: No, no, no, don't tell me the name. Throw it away. Out the window.
1: Perché?
5: Throw it away. Away, throw it away.
1: Ecco, ecco, fatto. Oh. Mm-hmm. Colore de rosa. Mm. Setta, setta pura. Oh, this is shirt. This is shirt is too good for Mangiacavallo.
5: Nothing is too good for a man if the man is good.
1: The grandson of a village idiot is not that good.
5: No matter whose grandson you are, put it on. You're welcome to wear it.
1: Huh?
5: Psst. How does that feel on you, the silk on you?
1: It feels like a girl's hands on me.
5: Yeah, we'll make you less trouble.
1: There is nothing more beautiful than a gift between people. Now you are smiling. I think you like me a little better, huh?
5: You know what they should have done with you when you was a baby? They should have put tape on your ears to hold them back, so when you grow up, they wouldn't stick out like the wings of a little Cupid.
1: I got to go now. You have been troppo gentile, Mrs.
5: I am the widow of the Baron delle Rose. Excuse me the way I'm not dressed. I'm not always like this. Sometimes I fix myself up. When my husband was living, you know, when he would come home, when he was living, I have a clean dress on, and sometimes I even put a rose in my hair.
1: Well, a rose in your hair would be pretty.
5: Yeah, but for a widow, it ain't the time of roses.
1: No, no, you make a mistake. It's always for everybody the time of roses. The rose is the heart of the world, like the heart is the heart of the body. But you, Baroness, you know what I think you have done?
5: What? What have I done?
1: You have put your heart in the marble urn with the ashes. And if in a storm sometime, or sometime when a 10-ton truck goes down the highway, the marble urn was to break. Look! Look up in the sky! Look, Baroness!
5: Look, look, look, what? I don't see nothing.
1: I was pointing at your heart, broken out of the urn, and away from the ashes. Rondinella Felice! Rondinella Felice!
5: Buffone, piantatela. I take you serious and you make a joke.
1: When can I bring the shirt back?
5: When do you pass by again?
1: I will pass by tonight for supper, Volette.
5: Look at the window tonight. If the shutters are open and there is a light in the window, you can stop by for your jacket. But if the shutters are closed, you better not stop, because my Rosa will be home. Rosa's my daughter. She's gone to a picnic, because she may be home early. But then you know how these picnics are. They wait for the moon to start singing. Not that there's nothing wrong with two grown-up people having a quiet conversation, but Rosa's only 15. I gotta be careful to set her a perfect example.
1: I will look at the window. I will look at the window.
5: Buffone.
1: Hey! Hey, you little buggers! Climb down off of that truck! Lay off of them bananas!
5: Rosario, forgive me. Forgive me for thinking that awful lie.

0: Oh dear, I wish I hadn't put on this girdle. I cannot breathe. This can't be him, this can't be him. Ah, go. I take the girdle off. Ah. Oh dear, this is not easy. Please, just get down. All right, down around the knees. Please don't be him, please don't be him, please don't be him.
1: I will look at the window. Signor Della Rosa. C'è nessuno. Oh, I hear the rattle of glasses.
2: Sono
1: Let
2: qui.
1: Me help you.
2: Sono qui.
0: Is something the matter?
1: I didn't expect to see you looking so pretty. Mm. You are a young little widow.
0: You are... fix yourself up, huh?
1: Ah, I've been to the Ideal Barber's. I go to the whole works.
0: You got rose oil in your hair?
1: Olio de rosa. You like the smell of it?
0: Oh, I...
1: You don't like the smell of it? Oh, well, no. Then I wash the smell out.
0: No.
1: I go.
0: No, fa niente. I like the smell of it. I like it. Shall we sit down in the parlor?
1: I guess that's better than standing up in the dining room. Shall we sit on the sofa?
0: You take the sofa. I'll sit down on the chair.
1: You don't like to sit on the sofa?
0: No, I lean back too far on that sofa. I like a nice straight back behind
1: me. But that chair looks not comfortable to me.
0: No, this is a very comfortable chair.
1: But it's more easy to talk with two on a sofa.
0: I talk just as good on a chair as I talk on a sofa. Why do you hit your shoulder like
1: that?
0: Oh,
1: that's just a nervous habit, eh?
0: I thought maybe the suit don't fit you so good.
1: I bought this suit to get married in 4 years ago.
0: But you didn't get married, huh?
1: I give her, the girl, a zircon instead of a diamond. She had it examined. The door was a slam in my face.
0: I think maybe I do the same thing myself.
1: By the zircon?
0: No, slam at the door.
1: Her eyes were not sincere looking. You've got sincere looking eyes. Give me your hand so I can tell you fortune. Ah, I see two men in your life. One, very handsome. One, not handsome. His ears are too big, but not as big as his heart. Oh, he has a three dependent. In fact, he has a four dependence.
0: What's the fourth dependent?
1: The one that every man's got. His biggest expense, his worst troublemaker, and his chief liability.
0: I hope you are not talking vulgar. What's in that fancy red box?
1: A present I bought for a nervous but a nice little lady.
0: Ooh, chocolate, grazie, but I'm too fat.
1: Oh, you are not fat, you are just pleasing and plump. I want to pinch you up.
0: No, don't do that, please, don't make me nervous. If I get nervous again, I'm going to start to cry.
1: Let's talk about something to take your mind off your troubles. I got a tattoo.
0: You got a tattoo?
1: Sì, veramente.
0: What kind of tattoo you got?
1: What kind you think?
0: I don't know. I think maybe you got a South Sea girl with no clothes on.
1: No South Sea girl.
0: Well, maybe a big red heart with mama written across it?
1: Wrong again, Baronessa. Let me show you. I open my shirt. Eccola!
0: Oh, no. No. Not a rose.
1: Sì, una rosa.
0: Now, Mr. Mangiacavallo... Please tell me the truth about something. When did you get that tattoo put on your chest?
1: I got it tonight, after supper.
0: That's what I thought. You had it put on because I told you about my husband's tattoo.
1: I wanted to be close to you, to make you happy.
0: Tell it to the Marines. You got the tattoo in the chocolate box after supper, and then you come here to fool me.
1: I got that chocolate box a long time ago.
0: Go. If this is not too personal a question.
1: I got it the night the door was slamming my face by the girl with the zircon.
0: Let that be a lesson to you. Don't try to fool women. You're not smart enough. Now take back this shirt. You can keep it.
1: Huh?
0: Keep it. I don't want it back.
1: You just now said that you did.
0: It's a man's shirt, ain't it?
1: You just now accuse me of trying to steal it off you.
0: Well, you've been making me nervous.
1: Is it my fault you've been a widow too long?
0: You make a mistake.
1: You make a mistake.
0: Both of us make a mistake.
1: We should have been friends, but I think we meet on the wrong day. Suppose I go out and come in the door again and we start all over.
0: No. I think it's no use. This day was wrong to begin with because of two women. Two women, they tell me today that my husband had put on my head the nanny goat's horns.
1: How is it possible to put the horns on the widow?
0: It was before. They told me my husband was having a steady affair with a woman down at the square roof. What was the name on that shirt, on that slip of paper? You remember?
1: You told me to throw.
0: Tell me. You remember the name?
1: I remember the name because I know the woman. The name was Estelle Hohengarten.
0: Take me there. Take me to the square roof. Wait.
1: They got the cover charge there.
0: Yeah, I'm going to charge them a cover. Take me there right now, this minute.
1: The fun don't start until midnight.
0: I'm going to start the fun sooner.
1: The floor show commences at midnight.
0: I'll commence it. Yellow cab. Yellow cab, please. Yellow cab. I want to go to the square roof from out of my house. Yeah. You come to my house and you take me to the square roof right this minute. My number is... What's my number? What? No, 64. My number is 64 on Front Street. Si. Subito. Subito. Quick!
1: Baroness, the knife is sticking out of your purse. Give me the purse. What do you want with this weapon?
0: To cut the lying tongue out of a woman's mouth. Saying she has on her breast a tattoo of my husband because he put on my head the horns of a goat. I'll cut the heart out of that woman. She cut the heart out of me.
1: Nobody's going to cut the heart out of nobody.
0: Hey, yellow cab! Yellow cab! Yellow...

0: Baronesse, drink this wine on the porch and keep your eyes on that star. You know the name of that star? That star is Venus. She is the only female star in the sky. Who put her up there? Mr. Sicardi, transportation manager of the Southern Fruit Company? No. She was put there by God. And yet there's some people who don't believe in nothing. I got an idea. Esperanza 970.
1: What are you doing?
0: Drink that wine. I settled this whole problem for you. I want to speak to the blackjack dealer, please. Mrs. Stellhorngarten.
1: No. Don't talk to that woman. She lied.
0: Not Stellhorngarten. She deals a straight game of cards. Hey, Estelle. This is Mangiacavallo. I got a question to ask you, which is a personal question. It has to do with a very good-looking truck driver, not living now, but once on a time thought to have been a very well-known character at the Square Roof. His name was... what was his name, Baronessa?
1: Rosario delle Rose.
0: Rosario delle Rose was the name. È vero.
1: Oh!
0: Ma che peccato.
1: Give me. This is the wife speaking. What do you know?

0: 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NYA.org.
1: This will be gone. This will pass in a moment.
2: The room is going around.
1: You ought to stay laying down a little while longer. I know what you need. You need a towel with some ice in it to put on your forehead. Vanessa, you stay right there while I fix it. Torno subito, Vanessa.
2: Dove siete?
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4: Vivi! Salvatore!
5: Bruno!
4: Vivi!
5: Come home!
4: Salvatore!
5: Come home!
1: Baronessa, I broke the point of the ice pick. Baronessa, the urn of your husband's ashes are broken on the floor.
2: Now, Mr. Mangiacavallo, I'm going to show you how wild and strong like a man a woman can be.
6: Buonanotte, Mr. Mangiacavallo.
1: You make me go home now?
2: No. Senti, cretino. You make out like you're going. Then you come back, I leave the back door open for you to come in. Now, please, tell me goodbye so all the neighbors can hear you.
6: Arrivederci.
1: Capisci.
3: Arrivederci.
6: Buonanotte.
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6: 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Huh? Give everybody my love.
3: Ciao.
6: Arrivederci.
2: Sono una bestia.
6: Una bestia feroce.
2: Ora ascolta, Madonna. You hold in the cup of your hand this little house and you smash it. You break this little house like the shell of a bird in your hand because you have hate, Serafina. Serafina that loved you. No. You don't speak. I don't believe in you, lady. You're just a poor little doll with the paint peeling off. And now I blow out the light and I forget you the way you forget Serafina. Ecco.
3: Dove sei, cara?
2: Sono qui.
1: You have turned out the light.
2: The moon is enough. Now, we can go on with our conversation.

0: This was the happiest day of my life. And the saddest night.
1: What's that?
0: Oh, that's Mama dreaming about my father.
1: Oh, I feel like a heel. I feel like a rotten heel.
0: Why?
1: That promise I made your mother.
0: I hate her for it.
1: Honey, Rosa, she wanted to protect you.
2: Oh, Rosario.
0: She wanted me not to have what she's dreaming about.
1: No, honey. She wanted to protect you.
0: Listen to her. Making love in her sleep. Is that what she wants me to do? Just dream about it?
1: She knows that her Rosa is a rose, and she wants her rose to have someone better than me.
0: Better than you?
1: You see me through rose-colored glasses.
0: I see you with love.
1: Yes, but your mama sees me with common sense. Oh, I gotta be going.
0: But it's early.
1: Honey, on that island, I almost forgot my promise. Almost, but not quite. Do you understand, honey?
0: Forget the promise.
1: I made it on my knees in front of the Madonna. I've gotta leave now, honey.
0: You'd have to break my arms, too.
1: Oh, Rosa, you wanna drive me crazy?
0: I want you not to remember.
1: Oh, you're a very young girl. You're 15. 15 is too young.
0: Caro, carissimo.
1: Oh, you gotta save some of those feelings for when you're grown up.
0: Carissimo.
1: Oh, hold some of it back until you've grown.
0: I have been grown for 2 years.
1: No, that ain't what
0: grown
1: I meant.
0: Grown enough to be married and have a baby and...
1: Oh, good Lord, no. Oh.

0: I gotta be going.
1: You want me to scream? I know. I know you don't want me. Oh. No, no, you don't want me.
0: No, no, now you listen to me. You almost got into trouble today on that island. You almost did, but not quite. But it didn't quite happen, and no harm is done, and you can just forget it.
1: It is the only thing in my life that I want to remember. When are you going back to New Orleans?
0: Tomorrow.
1: When does your ship sail?
0: Tomorrow.
1: Where to?
0: Guatemala.
1: Is that a long trip?
0: After Guatemala, Buenos Aires. After Buenos Aires, Rio, then around the Straits of Magellan, and back up the west coast of South America, putting in at least 3 ports before we dock to San Francisco.
1: I don't think I will ever see you again.
0: Oh, the ship won't sink.
1: No, but I think it could just happen once, and if it don't happen that time, it never can. Later. You don't need to be very old to understand how it works out. One time. One time. Only once. It could be, oh, God, to remember. Other times, yes, they'd be something, but only once. God, to remember. I'm sorry. To you, it didn't mean that much.
0: Oh. you look at my knuckles. You see them scabs on my knuckles? You know how them scabs got there? They got there because I banged my knuckles that hard on the deck of the sailboat.
1: Because it didn't quite happen. Because of the promise to Mum. I'll never forgive her. What time in the afternoon must you be on the boat?
0: Why?
1: Just tell me what time.
0: 5, why?
1: What will you be doing till 5?
0: Well, I could be a goddamn liar and tell you I was going to pick me a hatful of daisies in Audubon Park. Is that what you want me to tell you?
1: No, no, tell me the truth.
0: All right, I'll tell you the truth. I'm going to check in some Fleabag hotel in North Rampart Street. Then I'm going to get loaded, and then I'm going to get...
1: Do me a little favor. Before you get loaded and before you... Before you... Look in the waiting room at the Greyhound bus station, please, at 12 o'clock noon.
0: Why?
1: You might find me there, waiting for you.
0: What good would that do?
1: I never been to a hotel, but I know they have numbers on the doors, and sometimes numbers are lucky. Mm. Aren't they? Sometimes lucky?
0: You want to buy me a 10-year stretch in the brig?
1: I want you to give me that little gold ring on your ear to put on my finger. I want to give you my heart to keep forever. And ever. And ever. Look for me. I will be there.
0: In all my life, I never felt nothing so sweet as the feel of your little warm body in my arms.
1: Look for me. I will be there.

0: Where's the vino? Come here, little bottle of vino. I'm looking for you. Cock-a-doodle-doo! Scusatemi, signore. Oh, mangia cavallo. You're talking to a dummy. Scusami, signore. I am the grandson of the village idiot of Rivera. There she is. Oh, so pretty, Baroness. You look like a little girl this morning. I'm coming to get you, Baroness. Che bella. Che bella. 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
1: Sporcaccione! 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
2: Senti, Baronessa, signorina. I didn't know what I was doing. I was dreaming. I was just dreaming. I got turned around in the house. I got all twisted. I thought that you was your mom.
1: Get out.
2: Son, ubracchio, per favore.
1: Get out.
3: Oh, that's enough, mom.
1: Police!
3: No. You want everybody to know?
1: No? No what, cara?
3: Just give him his clothes now, mama, and let him get out.
2: Signorina, young lady, I swear I was dreaming.
1: Don't you speak to my daughter. Who is this man? How did he get in here?
3: Mama, don't say any more. Just give him his clothes in the bedroom so he can get out.
2: I am so sorry. I don't remember a thing but that I was dreaming.
1: Go on. Get your clothes and get out, you idiot's grandson. Oh,
2: please, Baronessa,
1: Svelto,
2: please.
1: Svelto.
2: Baronessa, please.
1: Don't talk to me. Don't say nothing or I kill you.
3: Has the man gone?
1: That man?
3: Yes, that man.
1: I don't know how he got in here. Maybe the back door was open.
3: Oh, yes, maybe it was.
1: Maybe he climbed in through a window.
3: Or fell down the chimney, maybe.
1: Well, why do you put on the white things that I say for your wedding?
3: Because I want to. That's a good enough reason.
1: Rosa, I want you to understand about that man. That was a man that was the man...
3: You can't think of a lie.
1: He was a truck driver, Cara. He got in a fight. He was chased by a policeman.
3: They chased him into your bedroom.
1: I took pity on him. I give him first aid.
3: Oh.
1: I let him sleep on the floor. He give me his promise.
3: Well, did he kneel in front of Our Lady? Did he promise that he would respect your innocence?
1: Oh, Cara. He was Sicilian. He had rose oil in his hair and a rose tattoo of your father. In the dark room, I couldn't see his clown face. I closed my eyes. I dream he was your father. I close my eyes, Cara. I
3: basta,
1: dream he was your father.
3: Basta, non voglio sentire più niente. Oh, the only thing worse than a liar is a liar that's also a hypocrite.
1: Senti, per favore. No, don't look at me that way with the eyes of your father.
3: Yes, I'm looking at you with the eyes of my father. I see you the way he saw you. Like this. This pig.
1: Oh!
3: I need $5. I'll take it out of this. Mama, he didn't touch me. He just said, "Che bella."
1: How beautiful is my daughter. Go to the boy. Wait, Rosa, the wristwatch. Rosa, the wristwatch. Hey! Assunta, the urn is broken. The ashes are spilled on the ground and I cannot touch them.
4: There are no ashes.
1: Where are they? Where have the ashes gone?
4: The wind has blown them away.
1: A man, when he burns, leaves only a handful of ashes. No woman can hold him. the wind must blow him away.
5: Serafina della Rosa.
6: Baronessa, Baronessa della Rosa.
5: There is a man on the road without a shirt. All he got on his chest is a rose tattoo. She locked his shirt so he can't go to the high school.
7: Un momento. Ecco la camicia.
5: Guardate questa camicia.
6: Con l'oro da shirt. The Baroness has a wing.
1: Assunta, I tell you something that maybe you won't believe.
4: It is impossible to tell me anything that I don't believe.
1: Just now, I felt on my breast the burning again of the rose.
4: Oh.
1: I know what it means. It means I have conceived. Two lives again in the body. Two lives again. Two.
4: Dove vai, Serafina?
1: Vengo. Vengo.

0: This is LA Theater Works production of The Rose Tattoo by Tennessee Williams, directed by Richard Masser. Starring Emily Burgle as Rosa, Marie Claire Costello as Pepina and Bessie, Tim DeKay as Jack, Brent Hinckley as a doctor and salesman, Anthony LaPaglia as Alvaro, Carol Locatell as Giuseppina, Kate Mulligan as Estelle and Miss York, Antonia Ray as Assunta, Peggy Roeder as Estrega, Mercedes Rule as Serafina, Vincent Schiavelli as Father DeLeo, Claudette Sutherland as Violetta and Flora. Stage manager and live sound effects, Jane Slater. 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
2: Hello? Cynthia, darling, it's Daphne. Yes. Are you alone? Listen, I'm you know where. Yes, I did. I can't go on about it now. Someone might come in. If anybody rings from home, will you swear to say that I spent the night with you? Darling, you promised. In that case, I'm in the bath or something. Yes, as soon as I'm dressed. In about an hour, I should think. Of course. I can't wait to tell you. All right. All right. Goodbye. Oh, good morning.
3: Good morning.
2: What time is Mr. Essendine going to be called?
3: He will ring.
2: What time does he usually ring?
3: That depends what time he went to bed.
2: I'm afraid we were rather late last night. You see, we're at a party, and Mr. Essendine very kindly said he'd drive me home, and then I found I'd forgotten my latch key, and I knew I shouldn't be able to make any of the servants here, because they all sleep at the top of the house. So he said I could stay the night here, so I did.
3: If you're here very late, he'll probably sleep until the afternoon.
2: Oh, dear. Couldn't you call him?
3: Alas, no, we can never call him.
2: Well, do you think I could have some coffee or orange juice or...
3: I will see.
2: Or something.
3: Fred!
2: Oh, good morning.
4: Good morning.
2: Have you any idea what time Mr. Essendine will wake up?
4: Might be any time. He didn't leave no note.
2: Couldn't you call him? It's nearly 11 o'clock.
4: The whole place goes up in smoke if we wake him by accident.
2: Well, do you think I could have some breakfast?
4: What would you fancy?
2: Coffee, please, and some orange juice and...
5: Righto!
2: Good morning.
6: Good morning. I'm Mr. Essendine's secretary. Is there anything I can do for you?
2: Well, I'm afraid it's rather awkward, you see. Mr. Essendine drove me home last night from a party, and I idiotically forgot my latchkey, and so he very sweetly said I could stay here in the spare room.
6: I hope you were warm enough.
2: Oh, yes, quite. Thank you.
6: It's liable to be a bit nippy in the spare room.
2: I kept the heater on.
6: Very sensible.
2: And now I was wondering if somebody could tell Mr. Essendine that I'm, well, here.
6: I expect he'll remember when he wakes up.
2: Have you any idea what time that will be?
6: I'm afraid not. If he didn't leave any special time to be called, he might sleep on indefinitely.
2: I don't want to go without saying goodbye and thanking him.
6: If I were you, I should have some breakfast and dress. And if he isn't awake by then, you can leave a message for him. Have you asked for any breakfast?
2: Yes, I think the man's bringing it.
6: Have you known Mr. Essendine long?
2: Well, no, not exactly. I mean, of course, I've known him for ages. I think he's wonderful. But... we actually only met last night for the first time.
6: I see.
2: I think he's even more charming off the stage than on, don't you?
6: I can never quite make up my mind.
2: Have you been with him a long while?
6: Just on 17 years.
2: How wonderful. I expect you know him better than anybody.
6: Less intimately than some, better than most.
2: Is he happy, do you think? I mean, really happy.
6: I don't believe I've ever asked him.
2: He has a sad look in his eyes every now and then.
6: Oh, you noticed that, did you?
2: We talked for hours last night. He told me all about his early struggles.
6: Did he by any chance mention that life was passing him by?
2: Yes, I think he did say something like that.
6: Oh, dear.
2: Why?
6: I only wondered.
2: You've no idea how I envy you working for him. But then I expect everybody does. It must be absolute heaven.
6: It's certainly not dull.
2: I hope you don't think it's awful of me spending the night. I mean, it does look rather bad, doesn't it?
6: Well, really, Miss...
2: Stillington. Daphne Stillington.
6: Miss Stillington. It's hardly my business, is it?
2: No, I suppose not, but I wouldn't like you
6: 17 years is a long time, Miss Stillington. I gave up that sort of thinking in the spring of 1933.
2: Oh, I see.
4: Will you have it in here, miss? Or in the bedroom?
2: Here, please.
6: I think really it'd be more comfortable for you in the bedroom. The studio becomes rather active round about 11. People call, you know, and the telephone rings. I'll let you know the minute he wakes up.
2: Thank you so much.
6: Fred, is there any soap in that bathroom?
4: Yes, but the tap's a bit funny. You have to go on turning it till kingdom come.
6: Did you tell her?
4: She'll find out for herself.
6: You'd better send Miss Erickson in to her.
4: She's gone to the grocer's, but I'll tell her when she comes back.
6: Fred, were you here last night?
4: No, she's news to me.
6: If he hasn't rung by 12, we'd better wake him.
4: Well, if the balloon goes up, don't blame me.
5: I suppose it's of no interest to any of you that I've been awakened from a deep, deep sleep by everybody screaming like banshees. What's going on?
6: I've been talking to Miss Stillington.
5: Who the hell is Miss Stillington?
6: She's in the spare room.
5: I didn't ask you where she was. I asked you who she was.
6: We might look her up in the telephone book.
4: She forgot her latchkey, if you know what I mean.
5: Go away, Fred, and get me some coffee.
7: Righty-o.
5: Don't say righty-o.
7: Very good, sir.
6: You met her at a party and brought her home here and told her all about your early struggles and she stayed the night.
5: Oh, she's a darling. I remember now. I'm mad about her. What did you say her name was?
6: Stillington. Daphne Stillington.
5: Well, I knew it was Daphne, but I hadn't the faintest idea it was Stillington. How did she look to you?
6: Restive.
5: Poor sweet. I hope you were nice to her. Has anybody given her anything to eat?
6: Fred took her some coffee and orange juice.
5: What's she doing now?
6: I don't know. Drinking it, I suppose.
5: Oh, it's awful, isn't it? What are we to do?
6: She wants to say goodbye to you and to thank you.
5: Whatever for?
6: That, Gary dear, I'm in no position to say.
5: Oh, why didn't you tell her to dress quietly like a mouse and go home? You know perfectly well it's agony here in the morning with everybody banging about.
6: Well, you might have thought of that before you asked her to stay the night.
5: She had to stay the night. She'd lost her key.
6: The sooner we turn that spare room into a library, the better.
5: She's probably sobbing her heart out.
6: Why don't you go and see?
5: Well, lend me a comb and I will.
6: Here.
5: Good God, I look 98.
6: Never mind.
5: You know, I bet someday I'll be bald as a coot, and then you'll be sorry.
6: On the contrary, I should be delighted. There'll be fewer eager young debutantes willing to lose their latchkeys for you when you've got a toupee perched on the top of your head. Life would be a great deal simpler.
5: No, I shall never wear a toupee, Monica, however bald I get. Yes, perhaps on the stage I might have a little front piece, but in life, never. I intend to grow old with distinction.
6: Well, I'm sure that'd be a great relief to all of us.
5: Here's your sordid little comb.
6: Now do go and do a nice goodbye scene, there's a dear, and get rid of her as quickly as possible.
5: I haven't done my exercises yet.
6: You can do those after she's gone.
5: No, I can't go into that spare room in my pyjamas. It's like an icebox.
6: The heater's on. It's been on all night.
5: Oh, very extravagant.
8: Gary!
5: Darling!
8: I thought I heard your voice.
6: If you want me, I should be in the office, Gary.
5: Thank you, Monica.
6: And don't forget that at 1 sharp, Morris is coming to discuss what understudies you're going to take to Africa.
5: No, Monica.
6: And that at 12:30, you've given an appointment to a Mr. Roland Moore.
5: I shall remember.
6: I'm so glad. Goodbye, Miss Stillington. I do hope we shall meet again.
8: Goodbye. Gary, oh, Gary.
5: Darling.
8: I'm ridiculously happy.
5: I'm so glad, darling.
8: Are you?
5: Happy? There's something awfully sad about happiness, isn't there?
8: What a funny thing to say.
5: Well, it wasn't meant to be funny.
8: I've been in love with you for such a long time.
5: Don't say that.
8: Why? What's the matter?
5: Don't love me too much, Daphne. Promise me you won't. You'll only be unhappy. No good can come of loving anyone like me. I'm not worthy of it. Really, I'm not.
8: You're more worthy of it than anybody in the whole world.
5: Oh, foolish child.
8: I'm not a child. I'm 21.
5: 21? If only I were younger. If only you were older.
8: What does age matter when people love each other?
5: I wonder how tragically often that has been said.
8: It's true.
5: Now, look at me, Daphne. Look at me kindly, clearly, and honestly. Look at the lines on my face. Look at my eyes.
9: You're not so very old.
5: I didn't say I was so very old, Daphne. I merely said, look at me. As a matter of fact, I'm only just 40.
8: What's 40?
5: Too old for 21.
8: You mean you don't love me?
5: No, I don't mean any such thing.
8: Do you love me? Say it, do you?
5: Yes, of course I do.
8: Say it.
5: I love you, Daphne.
8: Oh, darling.
5: But this is goodbye.
8: Goodbye? But Gary...
5: It must be. It's inevitable. Oh, not for my sake, my dear, but for yours. Last night, suddenly, a spark was struck. The flame burned brightly. That was happiness. Something to be remembered always.
8: You're different this morning. You don't love me. You didn't mean any of the things you said last night.
5: Youth never understands. That's what's so absolutely awful about youth. It never, never understands.
8: I don't know what you're talking about.
5: Oh, listen to me, my dearest. You're not in love with me, the real me. You're in love with an illusion. The illusion that I gave you when you saw me on the stage. Last night, I ran the risk of breaking that dear young illusion forever. But I didn't. I didn't. It's still there. I can see it in your eyes, but never again. Never, never again. Moments like last night, that's all I can dare to hope for now. That's why I'm so lonely sometimes. So desperately lonely. But I have learned one bitter lesson in my life, and that lesson is to be able to say Goodbye.
8: But Gary...
5: Let me go on.
8: But...
5: Shh! We meet not as we parted. We feel more than all may see. My bosom is heavy-hearted, and thine full of doubt for me. One moment has bound the free.
8: But Gary...
5: Quiet. That moment is gone forever, like lightning that flashed and died, like a snowflake upon the river, like a sunbeam upon the tide, which the dark shadows hide. Oh, there, that was Shelley. Don't you think that's beautiful?
8: Yes, but...
5: There was nothing Shelley didn't know about love, not a thing. All the sadness, all the joy, all the unbearable pain.
8: Yes, but I don't see why love should have to be so miserable.
5: Well, that's because you're young, my sweet. Young and eager and greedy for life.
8: You said last night that now that you'd found me, you'd never let me go.
5: That was perfectly true. I shall never let you go. You shall be here in my heart forever.
8: Oh, Karen.
5: No, no, don't cry. Please, please don't cry. I can't bear
8: it. How can you say that I'm only in love with an illusion and not the real you at all?
5: Because it's true.
8: It isn't. It was the real you last night. You weren't on stage. You weren't acting.
5: I'm always acting. Watching myself go by, that's what's so horrible.
8: I could help you if only you'd let me.
5: Oh, listen, my dear, it isn't that I don't love you. I do.
8: Oh, Gary.
5: But my life is not my own. I belong to my work. In 2 weeks' time, I'm going away to Africa with a repertory of 6 plays. Now, do you understand what that means? The work, the drudgery, the nerve strain. When I come back, if I come back, I shall look at you again and I shall know in the first glance whether you've waited for me or not. Please come here now and kiss me. Once, just once, and then go.
8: Oh, Gary, oh, darling.
5: Au revoir, my sweet. Not goodbye. Just au revoir. Do you want your coffee here or upstairs or... Anywhere. Put it anywhere.
7: I'd have brought it in before, but I heard all the weeping and wailing going on, and I thought I'd better wait.
5: Just put the tray down, Fred, and go away.
7: Righty-o.
5: Oh, my God, there's no peace anywhere. Monica, why is that telephone ringing in this room?
6: I switched the telephone in here because we've got to go through the mail and I can't keep darting in out of the office all of the time. Hello, Mr. Essendine's secretary speaking. No, I'm afraid he's not available at the moment. Well, he's very busy just now. I think perhaps it would be better if you wrote. No, I'm so sorry, that's quite impossible. Very well, not at all. Goodbye. There's nothing much more this morning. I'll go through them quickly.
5: Well, this coffee tastes of curry powder.
6: Never mind.
5: I wish I had a French chef instead of a Scandinavian spiritualist.
6: Oh, you could never get rid of Miss Erickson. She worships you.
5: Everybody worships me. It's nauseating.
6: There's hell to pay if they don't.
5: What's that blue letter?
6: Sylvia Laurie. She says she must see you before you go.
5: Well, she can't.
6: Here's one from that young man you forced to go to the Slade School. He's very unhappy.
5: I didn't force him. He asked me for my advice. I gave it to him.
6: Well, he says he's hedged in by obsolete conventions, that his inspiration's withered and that it's all your fault. Here, read the rest of it yourself.
5: God, he's a damn fool. I knew at the moment I clapped eyes on him.
6: In that case, it would have been wiser not to have let him think that you minded so passionately about his career.
5: If people don't want my advice, why the hell do they come and badger me?
6: Here's a postcard I can't make head or tail of.
5: It's from Brazil.
6: I know, it says so on the stamp.
5: I've done what you said and it's nearly finished. Well, I can't read the signature. It looks like Pickett.
6: Can you remember anyone called Pickett that you sent to Brazil to finish something?
5: Tear it up. People should write legibly or not at all.
6: Not at all would be lovely. Oh, Fred, is Miss Dillington nearly dressed?
7: Yes, but she is crying, which makes her slow.
5: Crying?
7: The tap's on the blink.
6: You'd better go upstairs, Gary.
5: Well, you better come up too, Monica. We can do the rest of the letters up there.
6: There are only 2 more. An invitation from Gertrude Lovett. She's giving a coming-out dance for that pimply-looking daughter of hers.
5: It's a polite refusal.
6: And a rather complicated letter from some Boy Scouts.
5: Oh, to hell with them.
6: Apparently you're a patron of their dramatic club, and they're giving a performance of Laughter in Heaven and want you to send them a message.
5: Well, all right. Send them one.
6: What shall I say?
5: Monica, dear, don't tell me that you've arrived at the age of 89 and are unable to send a message. Boy Scouts, send them some matches.
6: Hello? Oh, Hugo, yes. He's in, but he's just gone to have his bath. Today, I thought you weren't coming until the end of the week. Yes, of course. No, he's not lunching until 1:30. All right, I'll tell him.
10: Good morning, Monica, dear.
6: Liz, we thought you weren't coming back until tonight.
10: I came over by plane loaded with gifts like an Eastern potentate. Here's one for you.
6: How lovely.
10: It's a bottle of perfume and very expensive.
6: Thanks ever so much, Liz. You're darling.
10: What's God up to?
6: In the bath.
10: I brought him a dressing gown.
6: How thoughtful. He's only got 18.
10: Don't be acid, Monica. You know he loves peacocking about in something new. It's nice and thin and highly suitable for Africa.
6: This looks wonderful, Liz. I won't open it until I get home.
10: Miss Erickson looked more peculiar than ever this morning. Is her spiritualism getting worse?
6: Yes, well, she got in touch with a dead friend at a seance on Sunday night, and all he said was, no, no, no, and Christmas Day. It upset her very much. Oh, that damn thing never stops. Hello? Morris? No, he's in the bath. Liz is here if you want to talk to her. Yes, she's just arrived. Here you are, Liz.
10: Good morning, dear. No, on the plane. Yes, I saw the play twice. We shall have to alter the end for England, but I talked to the author and he didn't seem to mind what happened as long as Gary played it. No, I'm lunching out, but I'll come to the office directly afterwards if you like. All right, goodbye. Hello, Fred, how's everything?
4: Bit of a lash-up, miss, as usual.
10: Do you think I could have a cup of coffee? I feel a sinking.
4: Righty-o, miss.
6: Bring me one too, Fred.
4: Righty-o.
10: It's very resolute of Fred to go on calling me miss, isn't it?
6: I think he has sort of an idea that when you gave up being Gary's wife, you automatically reverted to maidenhood.
10: It's a very pretty thought.
8: Oh, I beg your pardon.
6: I'm so awfully sorry about the bath, Miss Stillington.
8: It didn't matter a bit.
6: This is Mrs. Essendine, Miss Stillington.
8: Oh,
10: how do you do?
8: Mrs. Essendine? Do you mean... I mean, are you Gary's wife?
10: Yes.
8: Oh, I thought he was divorced.
10: We never quite got around to it.
8: Oh, I see.
10: Oh, please don't look agitated. I upped and left him years ago.
6: Miss Stillington lost her latchkey last night, and so she slept in the spare room.
10: You poor dear. You must be absolutely congealed.
8: Do you think I could get a taxi?
6: I'll ring for one.
10: No, no, no, don't do that. My car's downstairs. It can take you wherever you want to go.
8: It's most awfully kind of you.
10: Not at all. The chauffeur's got bright red hair, and his name's Frobisher. You can't miss him.
8: Thank you so much. You're sure it's not inconvenient?
10: Not in the least. Just tell him to come back after he's dropped you.
8: Oh, yes, of course, I will. Thank you again. Goodbye.
10: Goodbye. I do hope you haven't caught cold.
8: No, I don't think so. Goodbye.
6: I'll see you out.
8: Oh, please, don't bother.
6: It's no trouble.
4: Would you like anything with it, miss?
10: No, thank you, Fred. Just the coffee.
4: I'll tell his nibs you're here. I don't think he knows.
10: Thank you, Fred. Has that been going on long, or is it new?
6: Quite new. I found it wandering about in Gary's pyjamas.
10: Poor little thing. How awful for her to be faced with me like that. You ought to have pretended I was someone else.
6: Serves her right. She ought to be ashamed of herself.
10: She seems to be what is known as a lady. It's all very odd, isn't it?
6: That type's particularly idiotic. The woods are full of them, and they go shambling about London without hats and making asses of themselves.
10: Very discouraging.
6: I don't mind if they'd only leave Gary alone. It makes the morning so complicated, Liz.
10: He's not nearly as flamboyant as he pretends to be. He's just incapable of saying no or goodbye.
6: Oh, he says goodbye often enough. He always manages to give the impression, however, that he doesn't really mean it.
10: I'll have a go at him. After all, it's high time he relaxed.
6: If you think a big scene's necessary, we can get Morris and Hugo too and have a real rouser the night before he sails.
10: Well, Morris is awfully hysterical these days, and Hugo's not nearly so reliable since he married Joanna.
6: Do you like her?
10: She's a lovely creature, but tricky. Yes, I think I like her all right.
6: I don't.
10: Well, you never would, darling. She's not your cup of tea at all.
11: Who isn't?
10: Joanna.
11: Oh, she's not bad. A bit predatory, perhaps. Then, as far as I can see, everybody's predatory. Everybody stalks their game, as far as I can see.
10: I shall give it up for Lent.
11: Good morning, darling. Where's my present?
10: On the piano.
11: Ah, it's not another of those damn glass horses, is it?
10: No, it's a dressing gown for Africa.
11: Oh, Liz, how wonderful. Just what I wanted. Oh, it's absolutely charming. Thank you, darling. I'm mad about it. Oh, it really is in the most perfect taste. Yes, the best sort of colonial propaganda. Say something about it, Monica.
6: I'm speechless.
10: Go away then, Monica. I must talk to Gary before Morris gets here. It's important.
6: You'd better hurry. Mr. Maul will be here in a moment.
11: Who's he?
6: You know perfectly well. He's the young man who wrote that mad play, half in verse, and caught you on the telephone, and you were so busy being attractive and unspoiled by your great success that you promised him an appointment.
11: I can't see him. You ought to protect me from things like that.
6: You must see him. He's coming all the way from Uckfield, and it serves you right for snatching the telephone when I wasn't looking.
11: Yes, I've noticed a great change in you lately, Monica. I don't know whether it's because you've given up cramming yourself with potatoes or what it is, but you're getting nasty with every day that passes. Go away.
6: I'm going. I shall be in the office if you want me.
11: Yes, of course you'll be in the office, spinning awful plots and intrigues against me.
6: I will if I can think of any.
11: Yes, shut the telephone off.
6: All right.
11: Now then, tell me all about your trip and everything. What did you think of the play?
10: It was wonderful.
11: Oh, that good, eh?
10: Yes, very. It's a perfect part for you. We shall have to change it a bit, but the author's quite willing to let us do what we like as long as you play it.
11: Oh, how right.
10: Now, I want to talk to you about something.
11: Oh, I don't like that tone at all. What's on your mind?
10: Don't you think it's time you started to relax?
11: I don't know what you're talking about.
10: Who was that poor little creature I saw here this morning in evening dress?
11: She'd lost her latchkey.
10: They often do.
11: Now, listen to me, Liz.
10: You're over 40, you know. My humble opinion, all this casual scampering about is rather undignified.
11: Scampering, indeed? You have a genius for putting things unpleasantly.
10: Don't misunderstand me. I'm not taking a moral view. I gave that up as hopeless years ago.
11: It's all very fine for you to come roaring back from Paris, where you've been up to God knows what, and start to bully me.
10: I'm not bullying.
11: Oh, yes, you are. You're sitting smug as be damned on an awful little cloud, and you're blowing down
10: on
11: me.
10: Don't bluster.
11: Who left my bed and board? Deserted me? Left me prey to everybody? Answer me that.
10: I did, thank God.
11: Well, then.
10: Would you have liked me to have stayed?
11: Certainly not. You drove me mad.
10: Well, stop shilly-shallying about, then, and pay attention.
11: This, to date, is the most irritating morning of my life.
10: You have reached a moment in life when a little restraint would be becoming.
11: Oh, la-di-da.
10: You are no longer a debonair, irresponsible juvenile. You are an eminent man advancing with every sign of reluctance into middle age.
11: May God forgive you.
10: Never mind about that. We all know about your irresistible fascination. We've watched it going on monotonously for 20 years.
11: Yet I met you for the first time exactly 11 years ago, next August, and you were wearing a very silly hat.
10: Will you be serious? Your behaviour naturally affects all of us. Morris, Hugo, Monica, and me. You're responsible for us, and we're responsible for you. Just try not to be so devastatingly charming to people for a little. Think what fun it would be to be unattractive for a minute or two. Why, you might take to it like a duck to water.
11: Dear Liz, you really are very sweet.
10: Oh, dear, I might just as well have been talking Chinese.
11: Oh, I admit I'm a trifle reckless every now and then, but I really don't do much harm to anybody.
10: You do harm to yourself and to the very few who really mind about
11: me. I suppose you've discussed all this with Monica and Morris and Hugo.
10: I haven't yet, but I will unless I see some sign of improvement.
11: Oh, blackmail.
10: You know how you hate it when we all make a concerted pound.
11: The thing that astonishes me in life is people's arrogance. It's fantastic. Look at you all, gossiping in corners, whispering behind your fans, telling me what to do and what not to do. Downright sauce, that's what it is. What happens if I relax my loving hold on any of you for a minute? Disaster. I happen to go to New York to play a 3-month season. Hugo immediately gets pneumonia, goes to Biarritz to recover, meets Joanna and marries her. I go away for a brief holiday in the south of France. When I come back, what do I find? You and Morris, between you, had bought the dullest Hungarian play ever written and produced it with Phoebe Lucas in the leading part. Phoebe Lucas, playing a glamorous courtesan with about as much sex appeal as a haddock.
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13: 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In Maine, weather tonight cloudy with spotty showers, lows in the 40s for North and Central Maine, 50s in the South. And tomorrow, sunshine, highs in the 70s, winds light and variable. 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
14: From WHYY in Philadelphia, this is Fresh Air Weekend. I'm Tanya Mosley in Los Angeles. Today, Jason Segel. In the comedy-drama series Shrinking, he plays a psychotherapist who's having a nervous breakdown but is continuing to see patients. Segel talks about what he's learned about psychotherapy and himself playing a therapist. Also, Lisa Kudrow. She's nominated for 2 Emmy Awards for the final season of the HBO comedy The Comeback, which she co-created. Lisa is best known as Phoebe on Friends, but long before that, she was performing as a kid for the people around her.
15: I imitated Lily Tomlin, Edith Ann, that character on Laugh-In. I'd go to slumber parties, and to me it was like doing a show. And then lip sync songs and then have everyone do it. I was like a cruise director.
16: And book critic Maureen Corrigan has a late summer gift for us, 3 new suspense novels. First the news.
17: Live from NPR News, I'm Dale Willman. Iranian state media says the country's Revolutionary Guard attacked U.S. bases in Jordan today with ballistic missiles. Iran says the attack was in response to a U.S. military attack on 2 Iranian launchers on Larak Island in the Strait of Hormuz. The attacks follow weeks of relative calm and strikes between the two countries. NPR's Hadil Alshalchi reports.
18: U.S. Central Command said that the U.S. forces struck after observing the Islamic Revolutionary Guard Corps forces preparing to launch rockets with sea mines into the Strait of Hormuz. It said the U.S. military had completed clearing sea mines from the Strait's international shipping routes last week. Iranian state media said that a U.S. drone carried out the attack, and the Revolutionary Guard said there were deaths among its fighters. Larak Island is primarily used as an Iranian military post. Iran has normally responded by targeting U.S. installations in the Gulf and Jordan. Hadil Alshalchi, NPR News, Istanbul.
17: Treasury Secretary Scott Bessent says the Trump administration will soon impose sanctions on another bank. The sanctions are aimed at stopping money transactions by Iran. In an interview with the Associated Press, Bessent said money transactions by Iran have to be stopped. A telescope that will study how galaxies are held together and how the universe expands successfully launched today from the Kennedy Space Center. Marion Summerall from Central Florida Public Media reports.
19: The Nancy Grace Roman Space Telescope successfully launched this morning at 7:26 Eastern Time atop SpaceX's Falcon Heavy rocket. Roman will search for dark energy, which could explain why our universe expands, and dark matter, what holds galaxies together. Plus, it will study exoplanets, or planets that orbit stars outside our solar system. Roman will travel about 1 million miles from Earth to start its observations. The telescope's view is about 100 times larger than the Hubble Space Telescope. For NPR News, I'm Marion Summerall at the Kennedy Space Center.
17: Jury deliberations resume in Massachusetts Monday in the trial of Lindsay Clancy, who's charged with killing her 3 children. As Deborah Becker from member station WBUR reports, Clancy's lawyers are using an insanity defense.
20: Lindsay Clancy's defense says she was experiencing postpartum psychosis and should not be held criminally responsible for killing her children. In Massachusetts, that means that the prosecution has to prove Clancy was mentally well enough to understand or control her actions. Boston defense attorney Keith Halpern says that could work in Clancy's favor.
21: Massachusetts law is actually more favorable to defendants than many states.
20: National data show the insanity defense is argued in only about 1% of felony cases. For NPR News, I'm Deborah Becker in Boston.
17: And you're listening to NPR News. Police in Switzerland say one person was killed and 5 others injured when gunfire broke out during a rave in a town 29 miles west of Zurich. Police say they're still looking for potentially more than one suspect. No motive has been determined for that shooting. Golfer Scottie Scheffler won his 2nd FedEx Cup championship today at the East Lake Golf Club in Atlanta. It's the sport's richest prize. From member station WABE in Atlanta, Alex Helmick reports.
22: Scheffler receives $10 million for the victory, pushing his all-time tour winnings to more than $130 million and passing Tiger Woods at the top of the PGA career earnings list. The world's top-ranked golfer, who also won the event in 2024, began the final round 3 shots behind Victor Hovland, but he soon caught him and then passed him on the 13th hole, hanging on for a 3-shot lead. The Tour Championship is the season-ending tournament for the PGA Tour. It's also the next-to-last time the event will be played regularly at the East Lake Golf Club. The Tour is set to start rotating the event each year, starting in 2028. For NPR News, I'm Alex Helmick in Atlanta.
17: Spider-Man Brand New Day finished its 5th week of distribution still on top, pulling in another $22.2 million in North American ticket sales. Its worldwide total has now surpassed $2.3 billion, and it's the 4th highest grossing movie of all time. Newcomer Coyote vs. Acme plays 2nd, bringing in $15.5 million, while the Ridley Scott action drama Dog Stars flopped with just $8 million. I'm Dale Willman. NPR News.
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1: This is Fresh Air Weekend. I'm Tanya Mosley. Terry has our first interview. Here she is.
2: My guest Jason Segel is nominated for an Emmy for his leading role in the series Shrinking. The first three seasons are streaming on Apple TV. When we first meet his character Jimmy, he's a psychotherapist who's having a nervous breakdown, but continues to work with his patients. Believing he's having a breakthrough as a therapist, he intervenes in his patients' lives. He gives them inappropriate advice to do things Jimmy believes will change their lives for the better and prevent them from complaining about the same things week after week without ever making an effort to fix the problems. The reason Jimmy is falling apart is that his wife was killed in a car accident a year ago. His teenage daughter is in high school when the series starts. She accuses him of being so absorbed in his own grief, he's emotionally abandoned her instead of helping her through her grief. Jimmy's mentor and colleague is played by Harrison Ford, who's also nominated for an Emmy, as is co-star Jessica Williams. Segel got his first memorable role in Freaks and Geeks. The characters were high school friends. After the show was canceled, Segel wrote and starred in the film Forgetting Sarah Marshall. He wrote and was the human star of the movie musical The Muppets. He was one of the stars of How I Met Your Mother, played writer David Foster Wallace in the film The End of the Tour, and wrote and starred in the series Dispatches from Elsewhere. Let's start with a scene from the first episode of Shrinking. It will give you an idea of how Segel's character has lost his bearings as a therapist and is pushing his patients to do what he thinks they need to do to move forward. Here he is with his patient Grace, played by Heidi Gardner.
3: And he just kept on going and on about how dumb I am.
4: You're not dumb, Grace.
3: He said if it weren't for my great no one would want to take care of me, so that's almost nice.
4: It's not nice.
3: I know, but he loves me.
4: Not enough. Grace, we've been doing this for 2 years. 2 years of your life. I have never seen a guy tell a woman that she is dumb and lucky she has great and thought to myself, wow, they must really be in love. And you keep telling me how great he is. Well, I saw him. He's not that great. His muscles are too big. His shirts are too tight. Nobody likes that. It's gross.
3: I am sorry. I don't know what's happening because I was talking and...
4: Grace, your husband is emotionally abusive. He's not working on it. He doesn't intend to. He's made you think it's all you deserve. It's not. Just leave him.
3: It's not that easy.
4: It is that easy. You don't have any kids. Just go to your sisters in Vancouver.
3: But then...
4: Leave him or I'm done being your therapist.
5: Look.
3: Okay. Okay.
2: Jason Segel, welcome back to Fresh Air and congratulations on the Emmy nomination and on the series. So I should say the outcome does not go well.
6: Yeah, it depends on how you look at it. It's good to talk to you again, by the way. I was saying to you in our little pre-interview session, you're one of my very first interviews when I was a little guy, in my early 20s, and it's so nice to be talking to you again.
2: Oh, it's a pleasure to have you back. We also talked about the Muppets movie, and that was a lot of fun.
6: Yeah, that's right.
2: Love that film. First of all, what should Jimmy have done? What do you think?
6: Well, it's an interesting thing because this is the extreme example of this kind of therapy method that the show is based on, this group of therapists who kind of broke convention and realized that people were spending a lot of time week after week rehashing where things came from in their past. And in reality, what they really needed was some hope about what to do on Tuesday. You know, it's like, I have to have this talk with my boss on Tuesday and I have all these feelings about it. And you're spending week after week figuring out why you have feelings about authority figures. But Tuesday is coming, you know? And so this group of therapists decided that they were going to kind of change the rules a bit, tell people what to do on Tuesday. And then in the meantime, we will get to figuring out why you had such a hard time figuring it out. And so this is the beginning of that approach to therapy that we see, you know, as the show progresses of, you know, people really just want to be told what to do to some extent. We can figure out the why of it all, but what am I supposed to do about my abusive husband? What am I supposed to do about, you know, my work situation?
2: Who are these therapists that you're talking about?
6: One of them is Phil Stutz, who there is a documentary about, and he has a whole web of people that, you know, that he trained and works with, a big group of therapists who all have this same idea that what people really want is some hope. And if you can send a patient out of the room with some hope and some direction, they're much more likely to come back and they're much more likely to affect change in their life.
2: Did you participate in that kind of therapy?
6: Listen, one of these guys has become my actual therapist, and it totally changed my life. He's absolutely incredible. And I had done therapy throughout my life, and you know, like they said, I had spent a lot of time talking about the same stuff from my childhood or this or that. And to finally be given some direction about, hey, next time this happens, this is what I want you to do. Sometimes as reductive as like, I want you to say this sentence next time this person does this. And all of a sudden your life starts operating more smoothly. And then you start to pick up the why of it all. And as a matter of fact, the last lines of this season that we just, you know, finished, that aired, season three, Jimmy finally gets to the dirty underneath of why he can't move forward. This idea of who would want me now? You know, I'm all covered in scars. That came from a real therapy session I had with Barry, where I had to show up to this thing where I was going to be around somebody who I had kind of come up with. And I've had a twisty, turny life and some rocky moments. And this guy I was going to see had just worn it all a lot more lightly than I had. And I was talking to my therapist, Barry, about it. And I said, you know, I think I feel a little bit embarrassed. I feel embarrassed to walk into this room and he has worn it all so lightly and I'm showing up covered in scars. And without missing a beat, he said, what a shame it would be to show up anywhere at 45 years old not covered in scars.
2: Isn't that what Harrison Ford says?
6: I got off the phone with my therapist. I called the writer's room and I said, guys, this is how this ends.
2: That's so interesting.
6: Yeah. That moment released so much personal, whatever you would call it, shame, embarrassment about that I've lived a complicated life. And the beauty of doing shrinking is when people come up to you, it's not like I love this joke or I love the Dracula puppet musical. These are all things that I'm really proud of. But people come up for shrinking and they say, hey, I was going through XYZ and something that you guys talked about on there really helped me. I've had a lot of people come up and say, like, that thing about scars really stuck with me. It's a sign of a life fully lived, you know?
2: No, absolutely. That stuck with me too. I've heard you say that at least when you were younger, and I don't know how it is now, you had trouble making decisions. And I'm wondering if that relates to how much you like this form of therapy where somebody suggests what you should do.
6: One of the things that I've come to realize getting to know myself for this long is I seem to have like the wrong size computer for my needs. You know, it's like it's just crunching numbers and scenarios instead of letting me settle in and enjoy my life. And it's been that way since I'm really young. I was that kind of emo, emotional kid, and every decision felt so weighty. And I think that it has been very beneficial to my work because I seem to feel things like 1.5 times the normal amount. But it has been kind of stifling in my personal life. And so, yes, I think having somebody simplify the equation has been a really helpful thing. I will say, like, and I have throughout my past been kind of hesitant to talk about like personal life stuff, but I'm getting married this year. And my fiance
2: does a
6: very, thank you so much. My fiance does a very similar thing for me. She is a dancer and she kind of lives in her body and is a very grounding force that I have been needing in my life of someone who just says, hey, I know you're thinking a lot right now, but you know our life is great, right? And I don't have that voice. That voice does not, like, live in me. And so that's also been really helpful for kind of kind of calming me down a bit.
2: You know, with decision making, did you and do you always think that, you know, you can see both sides, why this decision would be better than that decision, so it's hard to decide which is best, but you're sure there's going to be consequences if you make the wrong choice?
6: Yeah, I wish it was more rational than it is. I think it's honestly, I think it's like a close cousin to OCD. Mm-hmm. I think that it's like the actual stuff is a little bit of a mask. You know what I mean? I'm like fooling myself if I think any of this obsession or worrying is about anything real. But, you know, it's as simple as like, oh, you know what? If I'm worrying about the property line right now, life must actually be in pretty good shape. You know what I mean? It's learning that kind of stuff.
2: Do you actually have OCD? Were you diagnosed with that?
6: Yeah, and it manifested in a bunch of different ways. But, like, it, you know, when I was young, really, really young, it was night terrors that turned into, like, compulsively checking doorknobs. And I've found a lot of ways to channel it into creativity. Creativity has been a really good friend. I mean, it's been my beloved since I'm young until I met my partner. Like, me and creativity were ride or die.
1: Jason Segel speaking with Terry Gross. He's nominated for an Emmy for his leading role in the series Shrinking. We'll hear more of their conversation after a short break. I'm Tanya Mosley, and this is Fresh Air Weekend.
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0: The Maine Public Book Club connects readers across Maine, and we invite you to join us. Our next reading selection is Immigrants, the debut novel from Maine author Art Dingley. Immigrants is a fast-moving thriller with smuggling, espionage, and murder set in a small town at the edge of Maine's commercial forest. Tune in for our book club discussion with host Bill Nemitz and Art Dingley on Tuesday, September 15th. 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In Maine, weather tonight cloudy with spotty showers, lows in the 40s for north and central Maine, 50s in the south, and tomorrow sunshine, highs in the 70s, winds light and variable.
1: This is Fresh Air Weekend. I'm Tanya Mosley. Let's get back to Terry's interview with Jason Segel. He's nominated for an Emmy for his starring role in the comedy drama series Shrinking as a psychotherapist who's having his own mental health crisis after his wife dies in a car crash.
2: I want to get back to the kind of therapy that inspired the kind of therapy your character is practicing in the series, yeah, of intervening in people's lives and mm-hmm. telling them what they should do, as opposed to trying to, like, gently lead them to question themselves and discover a solution for themselves. Has the series been controversial among therapists for suggesting that that approach could be a very helpful approach, as well as it could be a destructive approach?
3: All I can tell, I don't read the internet at all. I'm scared of the internet.
2: I thought you might know therapists who are telling you directly.
3: Well, that all I will tell you is that the therapists who have come up to me about it have almost unanimously said that it is wish fulfillment for therapists, because the experience is, for them, you are sitting there knowing exactly what the answer is. And week after week, you are

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1: Leave him. Just leave him, you know?
2: How is the series pitched to you? And it was your idea, apparently, to add this kind of therapy?
1: No, not really. It was Brett Goldstein and Bill Lawrence came to me. They had both had similar ideas about a therapist.
2: We should mention that they are the creators of Ted Lasso.
1: I think Bill and Jason Sudeikis are the creators of Lasso. Brett is a writer on it. And then Bill, Brett, and I are the creators of Shrinking. The reality is I kind of got a great free ride on it. Bill and Brett had thought of these therapy ideas.
2: Okay.
1: And they didn't have a script yet, but they each had this idea about a therapist going through a nervous breakdown. And they pitched me the idea. And I think my contribution to it was what you had brought up, which is I feel like I have garnered a lot of goodwill over my career and people are rooting for the characters I play. Let's push this guy as far as we can into the red, because I feel like I can pull him out of the nosedive. So let's be brave. And, you know, so in the opening, I think it's the opening scene of the show, I'm in my backyard with sex workers and booze and drugs, and my daughter is upstairs. Like, it is a pretty unlikable first depiction, you know? Because I felt like if you start this guy at the rockiest of rock bottoms, you have a long way to go to pull him out. And I just believed I could make you feel sympathetic for him. So then we jumped in and we wrote the pilot and made the show, and that's history. The second truth to how it happened, allegedly, is I have a place in a town called Ojai, a little country town. And I love it there. And I walk around town like Big Bird in Ojai. I wake up every morning and I take this 45-minute walk through town that's kind of like the beginning of Beauty and the Beast. I'm like waving at the baker and the, you know, like shops are opening, and I just love it. I feel very much like myself. Apparently what really happened is one of the producers was on vacation in Ojai, and I was taking one of these Muppety walks through town. And he saw me from across the street and texted Bill Lawrence, "I just saw Jason Segel. He seems like a happy guy. Let's make a show with him." And here we are.
2: So we've heard you with a patient in a scene from the series. And now I want to play a scene with you talking to your mentor, Paul, who is considerably older than you are. He's played by Harrison Ford. Paul in the series gets diagnosed with Parkinson's disease, and his symptoms progress through the series. And you've been really helpful to him as his symptoms have progressed. You've been there for him. But at this point in the series, Paul, Harrison Ford's character, is leaving L.A. and moving to Connecticut to be close to his daughter, who he'd been estranged from in the past, but the relationship has started up again. He owns the building where he practiced along with you and along with Jessica Williams, whose character Gabby, he gave the building and the practice to because it was her dream to set up a trauma center. So now she's going to be able to do that. And he knew from the past that you didn't want to take over the whole practice, but you feel betrayed because he didn't consult you before giving it to Gabby, and you found out late that he was moving 3,000 miles away. So you're feeling very abandoned.
1: Oh man, I know what you're about to play. I haven't watched this scene since I did it.
2: Why, were you afraid to?
1: No, quite the opposite. This scene with Harrison that you're about to play, I knew was coming for the whole season, you know, because I get to kind of know the storylines in advance. And I think the whole season I was thinking to myself, boy, when we get to the end of this season, I'm going to be on a balcony with Harrison Ford acting my guts out, you know? And it's really important to me that I be great. You know, it's like you're going to play basketball with Michael Jordan or something.

0: And man, when that scene came, I was not afraid, and I just was honest, and I didn't show off, and I did all the things that I feel like make a scene good. And at the end, when they said, cut, Harrison looked at me, and he said, so excited, you did it, kid. And we hugged. And I didn't need to add any other, like, judgment to that moment. Does that make sense?
1: Sure. And he calls you kid in the series, too.
0: Yeah, yeah. No, he's become a really special part of my life. But yeah, let's hear it. I haven't heard it before.
1: Okay, and to set it up just a little further, the subtext of this is that Jimmy always felt like hurt by his own father and emotionally abandoned because his father was always like disappearing on him. And now Jimmy's father is going to go on a fishing trip instead of going to Jimmy's daughter's graduation. And Jimmy's really angry with his father for now emotionally abandoning his daughter. At least that's how Jimmy sees it. Mm. So here you are as Jimmy with Harrison Ford as your mentor and fellow therapist, Paul. You speak first.
2: You gave the practice to Gabby. We talked about this years ago. You said you hated paperwork and all you wanted to do was spend time with the patients.
3: People change. You didn't even check with me, Paul.
2: Would you have wanted it?
3: No.
2: So you're angry with me for not offering you something that you don't want?
3: Yes, I am. I'm supposed to be your guy. Been your guy. And this is how you treat me? I don't deserve this.
2: Easy, kid.
3: No, I'm mad, Paul. And I'm embarrassed. I have to find out from Meg that you're moving? You don't even have the decency to come and look me in my eyes and tell me that you're leaving me.
4: Let's take a break. I think these feelings that you're having might be meant for someone else.
3: No, I think they're meant for both of you. I get it now. I'm not as important to you as you are to me. I just feel stupid. It took me that long to realize it.
1: So how does the scene sound to you actually hearing it now? I don't want to put you on the spot and feel like you have to brag about your performance.
0: No. Luckily, that's not how I feel.
1: Okay.
0: I always feel vulnerable when I hear or watch myself acting because I think, like, the feeling you're feeling, if you're doing it right, is so vital that then the it translating to the outside part of you always, like, by the clumsy act of expression is going to be like one step less vital. But I feel like I sound like how people sound when they're feeling those things, you know?
1: Sounds like choking.
0: Yeah. I try really hard. I think that this, like, might be the key to acting. I don't know. But I try really hard not to show off. That I think that's one of the things that you learn as you're getting more familiar with working with a camera. Boy, you want to show off. Like, the camera's getting ever closer to you as the coverage goes on, you know? So some parts of you are activating, like, oh, gosh, it's my turn. You know, or, oh, it's getting closer. Now's the time to really show them, you know? And so I think a big thing that I try to do is to be, oh, you know what? This is maybe an easy way to say it. I was really interested in why I thought Jeff Bridges was so good at acting. So I went back and I like read reviews of some of his great performances. And one of them said, Jeff Bridges may be the least self-conscious actor working today. And I thought, oh, yeah, that's the goal, is to be as unself-conscious between action and cut as possible. Like, just don't show off. Don't try to show them. Just be really, how honest can you be between action and cut, you know? And then you start adding, like, taking it for a spin while you're out there, and that requires some bravery and all that, but I guess during that scene, but with Harrison, between action and cut, I just tried to really know what I was feeling I understand when people talk about acting, like I might call myself the character, like understand what Jimmy was feeling. That's not really my experience of doing acting. I'm like, what am I feeling right now, you know? I don't have to search, like, what is Jimmy feeling? What am I feeling? And then just, like, just do that.
1: Jason Segel, it's been great to talk with you again. I really appreciate you coming back to the show. And congratulations on your Emmy nomination.
0: Terry, thanks so much. It's so nice to both of us still be at it after all these years. Pretty darn cool.
5: Jason Segel is nominated for an Emmy for his starring role in the comedy drama series Shrinking. He spoke with Terry Gross. Summer days are dwindling down to a precious few. So our book critic, Maureen Corrigan, is scooping up some of the season's most interesting suspense fiction. Here's her review.
6: It's the end of summer, so let's grab what escape we can, which for me means reading suspense fiction. 6 years ago, I stopped eating mushrooms. The cause was Silvia Moreno-Garcia's horror novel, Mexican Gothic, in which fungi become frightful. Moreno-Garcia, who excels at playing around with genre fiction, recently brought out a noir novel set in 1940s Mexico. Called The Intrigue, it's so stylishly evil, it begs for a movie version, in black and white, of course. The plot is a classic one in which a predator risks becoming a patsy. A con artist named Ulysses makes his money by placing ads in the Lonely Hearts sections of magazines and waiting to see if any rich widows or spinsters respond. When Perla Inclán, the owner of a mansion-turned-boarding house in the port of Veracruz, invites Ulysses to visit, he thinks he's in clover. But trouble awaits in the form of Perla's niece. Inez rightly wonders what a man who bears a resemblance to a movie star like Tyrone Power is doing courting her grim aunt. Moreover, Inez desperately wants out from under her aunt's thumb. Who could blame her? Here's a snippet of a scene where Perla announces to friends that she's chaperoning Inez to a dance. "I will escort her," Perla said firmly. "My father always told us ladies from good families are like delicate flowers, which must be carefully pressed inside a good book, and I agree with him." Inez's hand wrapped around a fork, her fingers squeezing it tight. She wished she could stab her aunt with it. A carefully pressed flower, she thought, a dead thing. The double and triple crosses, as well as the body count, mount in the intrigue, which subverted all my guesses about who would be left standing at the end. This summer, Richard Russo brought out his first crime thriller. Originally written as a TV script, Under the Falls is set in upstate New York, in a place called Stone Mountain. The plot, like that of Moreno Garcia's novel, is indebted to noir, where the past is never really past. Tyler Sinclair hasn't been back to Stone Mountain since he ran off from an abusive father and romantic complications at 18. Now, 18 years later, he's returning as a big-shot country rock singer. The occasion is a fundraiser for one of Tyler's old friends, nicknamed Doc, who was paralyzed in a diving accident when they were all teenagers. But as Doc now informs Tyler, not everybody in the mountain is a Tyler Sinclair fan. "It's not just that you made all that money," Doc explains. "It's that you made it writing songs about us, about our lives. Where's our cut?" is how they look at it. The benefit concert ends in multiple deaths, prompting Tyler and others to excavate his hometown's secrets. Beyond the crime plot, though, Russo excels here at what he's long excelled at, namely, chronicling the world of working-class America and the limited opportunities for those in places like Stone Mountain. George Pelicano started writing his crime series starring African-American private investigator Derek Strange in 2001. In the intervening years, Pelicanos has written for series like The Wire and Tremé, but he's always kept intermittent faith with Strange. 14 years after his last outing, an older but still streetwise Strange returns in the Blue Flame, investigating two murders that have struck within a once-tight group of friends. It's been long enough that I can repeat a cliché about Pelicanos, namely, that he does for Washington, D.C. what Chandler did for L.A. Strange takes us into the D.C. the tourists and politicians don't know, from neat row house neighborhoods to the D.C. Central Detention Facility. The title, The Blue Flame, refers to the fact that Strange, an ex-cop, still has that burning cop curiosity. I hope it's never extinguished.
5: 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Coming up, Lisa Kudrow talks about her HBO show, The Comeback, and why she recently binged Friends for the first time. 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
2: This is Fresh Air Weekend. I'm Tanya Mosley. Before my guest, Lisa Kudrow, was famous, back when she was doing improv, she created a character, an actress determined to stay in show business no matter what it cost her. That character eventually became Valerie Cherish, the relentlessly optimistic actress who has been chasing her comeback since 2005. Kudrow developed Valerie for HBO with writer and director Michael Patrick King, building a character who wants to be back on television so badly that she will endure almost anything, demotions, humiliations, and writers half her age who barely hide what they think of her. Now in the show's final season, Valerie finally gets what she has been chasing, the lead in a network sitcom. The catch? AI is writing the scripts. The role has Kudrow up for 2 Emmys this year, one for acting and one for writing. It's the latest chapter in a career that includes 10 seasons as Phoebe on Friends, whose finale drew more than 50 million viewers. She won her first Emmy for that role in 1998. Her credits run long, so here are just a few. Web Therapy, the improvised comedy she co-created, playing a therapist who conducts very short sessions online, Who Do You Think You Are, the genealogy series she executive produced for 11 seasons, and Romy and Michelle's High School Reunion, a sequel announced earlier this summer. And Lisa Kudrow, welcome back to Fresh Air.
3: Hi, thank you. Nice to be back.
2: I want to play a clip from this third season. In this scene, Valerie has finally gotten the network sitcom she's always wanted, and she's the lead, and the show is called How's That? And the secret has just come out, though, that her fellow cast members are learning that the writers on the show are actually AI, and the reactions vary. So here you are with the actors who are your castmates, Tim Bagley, Brittany O'Grady, Barry Henley, Zane Phillips, and Matt Cook, who speaks first. Let's listen.
4: Come on, everyone hates AI. I didn't sign up to be on an AI-written show.
5: Yeah, should we be calling our agents?
6: Please don't. You know, if this gets out and studio doesn't want it to, then I don't know, they could pull the plug on the whole thing.
5: No.
6: This information is top secret and even had to sign an NDA.
7: Sir, what's the big deal?
8: We can't do a show without writers.
7: No, we're not. We have Al.
5: Al is AI, though.
8: Al's a bot?
6: Yeah. Well.
9: Is that why no one would ever give me his contact information?
6: Well, okay. Guys, listen. Okay. We're the first. And the show's tested well. So I think we just take the material that you are given, bot or not, funny or not funny, and do everything you can to make it great. All right? We're actors. That's what we do. Right?
9: That's right. It's our job to make things funnier.
6: Uh-huh.
9: But a lot of times when I do that, the writers get angry if I change a word.
4: So many times I've made the writing so much better than it was. I've been told that.
6: Yeah.
9: And then I have to go back and do the words the way that they wrote it, and the audience doesn't laugh, and they look at me like I'm not funny. I knew the joke wasn't funny the whole week, but I can't say that. Right?
5: It's like when they give me a line that's not funny, they say, Gabrielle, do it sexier.
4: Ugh. That's probably why it's been so fun here. It turns out there are no writers. It's just us.
9: Yeah. I've been enjoying this.
6: Yeah.
9: You know, I don't think I ever liked a writer.
3: Oh, I love that scene so much.
2: I know. You know, it's so funny. It's like this show is just as much about the writers as it is about Valerie.
3: Very much. Yeah. Yes. But what I love about that scene is just like the anatomy of a mob. Uh-huh. You know, that it starts with, what? It's AI. You lied to us. This is a betrayal. We're doing this without writers. That's not right. And then once it's like, well, if you say something, they might take the whole thing away. Oh, no.
2: Yeah.
3: Like, don't want that. And then, you know, yeah, you know what? I don't like writers. Right. And it's just like complete 180. That's what human beings do, I think.
2: You're the youngest of three siblings.
3: Mm-hmm.
2: You grew up in a suburb of L.A., the San Fernando Valley, mm-hmm. Tarzana. What was your place in the house?
3: My place?
2: Yeah.
3: As the youngest?
2: Yeah.
3: Well, usually like the least competent person, right? I mean, that's the way it is. I'm the youngest by 6 and 8 years,
2: mm-hmm.
3: you know? So I was sort of an only child at times because
2: mm-hmm.
3: they're out and away. And it's the 70s also, so it was different, right? It was, yeah, you'll be fine. All right. Like, do whatever you want. I ate, you know, baked M&Ms and Doritos for breakfast on the weekends. And that was great.
2: Conan O'Brien, who's your longtime friend, you all met very early in your careers when you were just starting out here in Los Angeles. He said when you were on his show, he described you as, quote, someone with a Victorian sense of morality, which I thought was a really interesting way to describe someone.
3: And accurate.
2: Well, first off, what does that mean?
3: You know, yes, I was very much like that. And still, is that what he was saying? Maybe. But that felt like the safest way to be.
2: Did you ever have a wild streak growing up?
3: No.
2: No. You were pretty straight-laced all the way through.
3: I think so. But, you know, I was funny, but not a class clown because they were annoying. They got in the way of the lessons.
2: Right. And your morality was like, we need to be good students, quiet in class.
3: Yes. Huh? I like structure.
2: Yep. So you would make people laugh, but you weren't the class clown. What kind of things would you do to make folks laugh? Do you remember?
3: Yeah, I imitated Lily Tomlin, Edith Ann, that character on Laugh-In. I'd go to slumber parties, and to me it was like doing a show. I would lip sync songs and then have everyone do it, and I was like a cruise director.
2: Is that where the seed came for you in acting? When did you really understand that I like this attention?
3: Well, maybe it was attention because I was the youngest, or I don't know, but it made people happy and engaged, and we were all doing something together. And I mean, my family was funny. My dad's hilarious. My brother and sister were really funny. So I would take their material, which was, you know, too mature for anyone else my age, but that made me kind of something. But it was so great to make people laugh. That was the best thing ever.
2: You have talked a lot over the years about your dad and his work. He studied cluster headaches, and he founded the first private headache clinic in the western part of the United States. A lot of what he founded back then is still part of standard treatment today. But when you were a little girl, did you have an understanding of it from the start?
3: Yeah, he was an internist. And then in 1971, he switched to just treating and researching headache.
2: Mm-hmm.
3: So I was 8. So, yeah, I was old enough to understand what he was doing. And as I got older also, you know, because he lectured all over the world about headache. And so he would write his lecture and do it to me because he wanted to make sure it was all understandable. So I'm maybe like 13, 15, you know, I don't remember how old. He proposed a hypothesis for, you know, the potential mechanism of cluster headache. And so he wanted to make sure I could fully understand it.
2: Because if you understood it, then crowd of folks,
3: neurologists, will definitely understand it. And I remember him saying to me, you have to understand that right now you are one of the few people on the planet who understands more about headache from listening to all my talks than a lot of doctors.
2: You went on to Vassar, studied biology, initially thought you were going to be a doctor.
3: Right.
2: But you still had this little bit of something in you that loved acting, that felt like you still wanted to kind of do that thing. But you still graduated with a degree in biology.
3: Yeah, I didn't still love acting.
2: Oh, you didn't?
3: In college. Yeah. High school and college, it was absolutely never.
2: Oh, well, why did that change for you?
3: Because I thought, all right, now you have to be an adult. Mm. Like, that's a fun thing. Mm-hmm. But that's, you know, I've seen actors on TV and, you know, I've heard about all their divorces. Do you know? And I thought, that's not the adult you want to be. Mm. Okay. And in college, I fell in love with biology and thought, yeah, I want to be a doctor.
2: What changed?
3: What changed was after I graduated, a couple things. I mean, there's a weird thing that I can't explain. You know, I'd come home from on break and be driving around LA and I'd hear, you know, a commercial for a sitcom. And it just sounded like, well, that's a horse of a different color. Like, it's so broad and it's not funny, but there's a laugh track. And I'd think, oh, that's pushing it so, hitting it so hard. And then, ugh. Why don't they throw it away? Lisa, remember to throw it away when you do it.
2: And that was just a thought that would come in your mind.
3: It'd come in my mind, and I think, wait, why do I have to do that? That's not what I'm going to be doing. And the big motivation also, my brother's best friend is John Lovitz. I grew up with John Lovitz. I graduate from college. He gets on Saturday Night Live. And, oh, it's not just this thing that happens to a magic few. Mm-hmm. And then I'm really feeling very strongly, you better do this now. You're only 22 and you have no responsibilities. I imagine, a pretty selfish endeavor to pursue acting. And now's the time, and don't have any regrets later.
2: I want to transition to friends with the few moments I have left with you. I'm sorry about the loss of Matthew Perry.
3: Thanks, yeah.
2: I know that you... for lots of different reasons, didn't watch the show. Mm-hmm. You started watching it after he passed away.
3: Yeah, because it was too much about me before. Mm-hmm. I didn't want to watch me. And then after Matthew passed away, there were so many... there's always a marathon anyway. So luckily, there was a marathon to watch. And I was so happy to see Matthew then, and so funny. And it was a great way to sort of process him not being here. And then really enjoyed how much he made me laugh, and then how much everybody
2: made
3: me laugh, and even myself.
2: Yeah, what did you notice about yourself?
3: That sometimes, yeah, it was funny.
2: Sometimes. Oh, my gosh.
3: That's good. No, but I mean, okay, for the most part, I enjoyed what I did. And then there were times where it's like, well, I mean, that you should have your license taken away. Or, you know, don't do that. What are you doing?
2: Anything in particular that made you cringe?
3: He's her lobster. I have it locked, loaded. It's ready to go. Playing with a voice. Yeah.
2: What about you singing, you know? What about your songs and your guitars?
3: Songs.
2: Yeah, yeah.
3: Those songs make me laugh.
2: Yeah.
3: Those are really, really funny.
2: I want to play a scene from the third season of Friends. This is Phoebe and Ross, played by David Schwimmer. And as she explains to him, who's a paleontologist, that she doesn't buy evolution or gravity. Let's listen.
10: That's fine. Go ahead and scoff. But, you know, there are a lot of things out there that I don't believe in, but that doesn't mean they're not true.
11: Such as?
10: Like crop circles or the Bermuda Triangle or evolution.
12: Whoa.
13: But you don't believe in evolution?
10: Nah, not really.
13: You don't believe in evolution?
10: I don't know. It's just, you know, monkeys, Darwin, you know, it's a nice story. I just think it's a little too easy.
13: Too easy? Too The process of every living thing on this planet evolving over millions of years from single-celled organisms is too easy?
10: Yeah, I just don't buy it.
13: Excuse me. Evolution is not for you to buy, Phoebe. Evolution is scientific fact, like the air we breathe, like gravity.
10: Oh, okay. Don't get me started on gravity.
13: You don't believe in gravity?
10: Well, it's not so much that, you know, like I don't believe in it. You know, it's just, I don't know, lately I get the feeling that I'm not so much being pulled down as I am being pushed.
2: She was ditzy, but also deep. To play that combination of those two things together, mm-hmm. I mean, it takes a very specific way that you were able to nail. There's also a lot of, there's the chemistry there. You can even hear it, even with us, without us watching it.
3: Right. You know? Oh, yeah. That was the best part of that part of my life. Everyone's so good.
2: I can imagine getting a role like Friends, it's a role of a lifetime because it's one of those roles where the show itself becomes a part of Americana. And so you're always connected to that. So that there's the blessing part of it.
3: Yeah.
2: Did you ever have another relationship with it, though, that constantly being called Phoebe, being referenced, people coming up to you, probably just saying lines and wanting you to repeat those lines, stuff like that?
3: Well, my first response is always I have zero complaints about Friends or anything to do with it. Because every part of it was just the relationship with the other actors. We had fun. That is so rare. And real honest respect, mutual respect. It was a really good relationship that took some work, and we did the work. You know, it was great.
2: Well, part of it is you all spent 16, 20 hours a day with
3: each other. Especially in the beginning. Uh-huh. Where it's, you know, but we made sure we did. We played poker together while we're waiting for the run through, or while, you know, any downtime, we spent that time together on set. And Jimmy Burrows helped also. And, you know, we just lost him. So that's heartbreaking. But Jimmy Burrows is a legendary director and creator. He did Cheers.
2: Mm-hmm.
3: And before that, his first job was Mary Tyler Moore Show.
2: Iconic.
3: And then directed mm-hmm. The Bob Newhart Show.
2: Yeah.
3: No, and Will and Grace, he did every one of them. So he did the first 10 episodes of Friends. He did the pilot and the first 10 episodes. And, you know, it was his idea that Warner Brothers give him the Warner Brothers jet, private jet, and he flew us to Las Vegas, just us, no boyfriends, girlfriends, none of us were married yet, showed us the first episode on the plane on the way to Las Vegas, and gave us each $200 to gamble with, which was so thrilling, and then made us stop gambling to go eat, which is always irritating to me. But anyway, no. And he took us to Spago and said, pay attention. This is the last time the six of you can be out in public like this and not be recognized. And I remember everyone going, oh, and I thought, maybe. I don't know. I mean, how does he know?
2: Right.
3: Well, how does he know? Because he's been around and he knows.
2: He knows when he has a success.
3: What's going to work. Yeah.
2: Lisa Kudrow, this has been such a pleasure. Thank you so much.
3: Thank you. Yeah. This was really fun.
2: award-winning actor Lisa Kudrow. She's nominated for 2 Emmys for the final season of the HBO series The Comeback, and she just finished shooting a sequel to the 1997 film Romy and Michelle's High School Reunion. Fresh Air Weekend is produced by Teresa Madden. Fresh Air's executive producer is Sam Brigger. Our technical director and engineer is Audrey Bentham. Our engineer this week is Adam Staniszewski. With Terry Gross, I'm Tanya Mosley.
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14: 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Welcome to Newsday from the BBC World Service with Anne Sawyer in Nairobi and Andrew Peach in London.
15: Nepal is preparing mass burial sites for people killed in Wednesday's floods as the number of confirmed dead approaches 800.
14: We'll bring you the latest from our BBC Nepali service colleagues. And we're also going to hear from the head teacher who saved the lives of hundreds of pupils by evacuating them just before the floodwaters destroyed their school.
15: Also today, the US launches strikes on Iran for the first time since late July. We'll be asking why Iran's Larak Island was the target.
14: 8 people have died after a passenger ferry capsized and sank off the coast of northern Cyprus as it was carrying hundreds of people to Turkey.
15: And the US Open is underway at Flushing Meadow, where it might be after midnight, but they're still playing.
14: Impressive stuff. Those stories on the way for you here on Newsday after the latest BBC News.
16: BBC News with David Harper. United States military officials say American forces have struck 2 Iranian launches on a small island in the Strait of Hormuz. The location, Larak Island, lies just off the Iranian coast near the narrowest part of the strait. Yolande Nell reports.
17: The US said it carried out a limited, precise action to protect trade and shipping after Iranian forces were observed getting ready to launch rockets with sea mines into the Strait of Hormuz. The US military had said it completed demining the waterway last week. Iranian media reported sounds of explosions near Larak Island, and Iran's Revolutionary Guard said several of its fighters and civilians were killed and injured. The guards vowed a response and punishment. Overnight, Jordan's armed forces said 8 Iranian missiles were intercepted in its airspace.
16: The Chinese authorities have begun tightly controlling social media posts on Wednesday's gigantic flash floods that have devastated the mountainous border region between Tibet, which is controlled by China, and Nepal. With more detail, here's Stephen McDonnell in Beijing.
18: Someone has been detained for suggesting that there could be 500 deaths on the Tibetan side of the border. Now, that does seem pretty harsh, given that, well, by my calculations, there could easily be 500 dead. I mean, officials are saying they've been looking for days and not finding any more survivors. The official missing count is nearly 550, so why would you not assume that there aren't at least 500 people potentially dead in Tibet?
16: Donald Trump has threatened to report a journalist to television regulators because of the way she covered Republican Party primary contests. In a post on social media, he complained that the radical left news was going out of its way to demean him. Paul Moss reports.
19: Kristen Welker is no stranger to the wrath of Donald Trump. A reporter and presenter for NBC News, he once walked out of an interview with her when he didn't like her questions. Now he's angry that Ms. Welker said Republican candidates the president endorsed had only middling success. Mr. Trump says he'll report her to the Federal Communications Commission for rebuke or punishment. He's previously called on it to remove ABC's broadcast license. A note on the commission's website says it doesn't intervene in ways that go against the Constitution's First Amendment, which guarantees free speech.
16: The U.S. Park Service says 15 people are unaccounted for after a flash flood in the Grand Canyon forced the evacuation of dozens of campers and hikers. Heavy rain caused the waters of Bright Angel Creek to rise rapidly on Saturday. Large boulders, footbridges and other debris were swept away by the torrent water into the Colorado River, which flows through the Grand Canyon. Some tourists had to be helicoptered to safety. More rain and thunderstorms are forecast for the area on Monday. The acting governor of Russia's Belgorod region near the border with Ukraine says a missile attack killed two people and injured another 16. World News from the BBC. The president of Algeria has said he wants to reinstate the death penalty for arsonists after forest fires killed at least 12 people last week. There has been a moratorium on executions in Algeria since 1993. More than 100 wildfires were recorded in recent days in the northeast of the country. Pacific leaders have gathered in Palau for the annual Pacific Islands Forum on until Friday. But four prime ministers of Fiji, Vanuatu, Samoa and the Solomon Islands and the Kiribati president will, for various reasons, not attend in person. The agenda is wide-ranging from economic cooperation, climate policies and regional security to oil supply distribution. The US, China, Japan and Singapore are returning as dialogue partners after having been excluded from last year's meeting. The World Nomad Games are due to open in the Kyrgyz capital, Bishkek. It is the sixth edition of the Games, which feature traditional sports from nomadic cultures, mainly from Central Asia. But teams from all over the world are taking part. Rebecca Drought reports.
20: The centrepiece event at the Nomad Games, organisers say, will be the Cock Buru competition, a sport similar to polo played with a headless goat carcass. The Games, which have been described as the Olympics of the nomadic world, will see 3,000 athletes take part. Countries including Australia, Argentina, Bangladesh, India, Iran and Spain have sent teams to compete in sports including hunting with eagles, tug-of-war and archery from both horseback and on foot. The strategic board game Togus Kogul will also feature, alongside stick pulling and bone throwing. The American singer Nicole Scherzinger will perform at the opening ceremony.
16: Rebecca Drought with that report. And a reminder of our top story, United States military officials say American forces have struck two Iranian launchers on a small island in the Strait of Hormuz. And that's the latest BBC News.
14: Welcome to Newsday from the BBC World Service with Anne Soy in Nairobi and Andrew Peach in London today.
15: On the way, for the first time since July, US forces have struck two Iranian launchers in the Strait of Hormuz.
14: A passenger ferry carrying 260 people to Turkey capsized off the northern coast of Cyprus.
15: And the US Open is underway at Flushing Meadow in New York.
14: We'll be live there shortly. We welcome your messages, of course. Our number on WhatsApp or by SMS text messages, +44 77 86 20 50 85. We love hearing from you, so get in touch with us here at Newsday.
15: We start the programme with a situation in Nepal, and the authorities there are preparing mass burial sites following last Wednesday's devastating flash floods, which have killed nearly 800 people and left more than 3,000 still missing. Among the missing are foreign nationals from all over the world. It comes as efforts are intensifying to free hundreds of people trapped inside tunnels at hydropower projects, including the Trishuli 3A site. But heavy rain and rising water levels have been hampering their efforts. Several days since the floods hit, residents in Nepal's Rasuwa district, where the glacial collapse and landslide occurred, say they're still cut off from basic services and have yet to receive aid.
14: Now, this is an incredible positive story in amongst all of this. I've been talking to Rajendra Dawadi, who's a head teacher who saved the lives of 900 of his students by telling them to evacuate school just minutes before it was destroyed by the flood.
0: I called some of my colleagues on the basement and said that we have to stop this school because many of the people came in here to say that the flood is coming. And some of the other friends also get the information from their relatives, from the friends, and they are also saying that the flood is coming. Then after, I immediately stop the school and send the children away from the school.
14: That full interview coming in about 20 minutes here on Newsday. This 16-year-old student described running up a narrow and muddy path with others.
21: My friends and I only made it by 10 seconds. The floods came all of a sudden. I couldn't walk fast, and my friends helped me to climb uphill. Within no time, the bazaar was swept away in front of my eyes.
14: Live to Kathmandu and BBC Nepali's Benita Dahal, who's with us on Newsday. So that is one positive development, one story of joy in amongst all of this. But of course, the overall rescue efforts are delivering many stories that are quite the opposite. Benita, what's the latest?
22: So the rescue operation is continuing into its sixth day, but the situation remains extremely difficult, particularly in Rasua, which is among the worst heat districts. And there is a difficulty, and authorities say they are using helicopters to take essential supplies to some isolated communities. But they also acknowledge that there are places they simply haven't been able to reach it. And another struggle is with the rescue efforts that is going on in at sites, including Trisuli 3A hydropower project, where rescue teams are trying to reach workers who are thought to be inside tunnels that have been flooded or filled with mud, rocks, and huge boulders. So the Nepali army teams are working alongside specialist teams from India, China, and South Korea.
14: So I know they've been over the weekend drilling boreholes into those hydroelectric power tunnels in the hope of having some indication that there are people alive there that they can then try and rescue.
22: Yeah, there is certainly still hope, particularly for people believed to be trapped inside. But this morning, I was in contact with our local reporter there, who had talked with the district officer of that region. And he said that we are yet to receive a response from those who are thought to be inside the tunnel. So that's still, we don't have exact answer that about the status of them.
14: And of course, there are all sorts of challenges facing the authorities. What level of concern is there about another flood event or landslide or something else that comes along and makes the rescue effort even more difficult?
22: Yeah, that's an extremely serious concern, because the authorities of Department of Hydrology and Meteorology have said that there is a new lake formed after a landslide near the Tibetan border, and authorities are monitoring its water level because of the potential danger downstream. So the difficulty for rescuers is that the people they are trying to save may be trapped right now, but the landscape itself remains very dangerous, and some rescue teams have already been withdrawn temporarily during the night time. So it's still that's the main concern right now.
14: Yeah. And does it feel from the reports you're getting that the rescue effort is equal to the task insofar as it possibly could be anywhere?
22: It's very hard to say, because they still do not have the clue from those sites, especially in the tunnel. And in remaining parts, like in the banks of the rivers, the affected areas, there the rescue is more, the focus is on the hydropower tunnels rather than in the those river banks and the houses where people are thought to be trapped. So it's still a serious concern.
14: Benita, thank you very much indeed. Benita Dahar, one of our BBC Nepali colleagues. If you've got input on this, if you want to comment on what you're hearing about what's been happening in Nepal in recent days, then we'd love to hear from you. The number is +44 77 86 20 50 85, and your message is coming up in the next few minutes on Newsday.
15: The United States and Iran have been involved in their first military strikes for over a month. It began when the U.S. hit what is described as Iranian mine launchers on an island in the Strait of Hormuz. Iran responded with attempted strikes on Jordan. Retired U.S. Admiral Mark Montgomery gave me more details.
5: So the United States struck what they perceived to be Iranian rocket launchers that were going to launch sea mines into the Strait of Hormuz. And President Trump has made it clear he first announced this about 3 months ago, that we would, after the ceasefire, he said we would still strike any Iranian effort to place mines in the Strait. So the U.S. forces were carrying out that threat from President Trump. And it makes sense, because the placement of mines in the Strait of Hormuz, particularly if they were farther south towards the transit scheme closest to Oman that's being used by Arab shipping, would have limited the flow, any flow of fossil fuels out of the Arabian Gulf.
15: And 5 days ago, President Trump said that the U.S. had cleared all the mines on that Strait of Hormuz. What is the situation now? Are ships able to pass?
5: So I prefer to listen to what Admiral Cooper, the U.S. Central Command commander, said, which is that the United States has cleared a transit lane in the waters closest to Oman. It's hard for me to believe that the complete Strait of Hormuz is sanitized of mines. I participated in mine and convoy operations and mine clearance operations in the late 1980s and early 1990s, the last time Iran placed mines. And it takes months to even a year, not days or weeks, to totally clear a waterway of that size. So what I believe has happened is that there is a transit lane that's clear through the Strait of Hormuz, and ships are told by American forces, by U.S. Central Command, what that transit lane is, and then they choose whether they want to transit through that lane that the United States has said is clear.
15: And this latest airstrike from the U.S., tell us about this particular island, Larak, and why it is important.
5: So there's four islands right in at the tightest point of the Strait of Hormuz. There's a big one named Keshem and three smaller ones, Hormuz Island, Hengam Island, and Larak Island. Larak Island has been the one that the IRGC, the Iranian Revolutionary Guard Corps, has used to detect the movement of ships. They had radars on there and other detection devices, and to confront merchant ships coming through to either, you know, strike them or collect a toll if they've illegally agreed to some toll payment. So that Larak Island's kind of been the central command post for the IRGC in the Strait of Hormuz.
15: So what do we know so far about the Iranian response to these strikes?
5: Well, the Iranians are trying, when the U.S. strikes them like this, to strike U.S. bases. That used to be a lot easier because U.S. bases were close to Iran in Bahrain, Qatar, Kuwait, eastern Saudi Arabia. But the U.S. forces have moved generally westwards to Jordan, Israel, western Saudi Arabia, to give themselves strategic depth. So things like Shahed drones can no longer get there because in their flight time, they're shot down by U.S. aircraft, which could not do that for the shorter range of Bahrain and Kuwait. So instead, they're firing ballistic missiles. They reportedly fired 8 missiles. All 8 were engaged. Generally speaking, those ballistic missiles have been engaged about 93 to 95% success rate. So, Iran's going to have a little more trouble holding U.S. forces accountable after a strike, because the U.S. forces now have strategic depth and they're 400 or 500 miles away from Iran's launch points.
15: Retired US Admiral Mark Montgomery there speaking to me a little earlier.
14: Live to Mumbai now, and our business presenter Archana Shukla is with me. What impact do you think this is going to have on oil prices? Is it having an impact already?
4: It certainly is, Andrew. You know, the benchmark crude, the Brent crude futures for that, which means the oil that would be delivered in the month of November, those prices have already gone up by more than 1%. And it's kind of touching the $90 a barrel mark again. And it clearly shows, you know, the recent attacks and, you know, the escalations in the Middle East is having an impact on prices and is adding to the concerns. Most analysts, you know, say that, you know, already there was concerns on, you know, how long this is going to go on, the, you know, the tussle between the two, and how long would the Hormuz be completely closed. Despite, you know, some of the oil flows improving in the month of August, the recent attacks now have put a lot of question mark again on, you know, whether there would be some peace and if the supplies would increase. And that is what is reflecting in the concerns for oil traders. And you see the prices going up. And this escalation really is bringing the question on how long will it last? Could it be days? Could it be weeks? Are we looking at another long cycle of attacks? And, you know, most of the companies are concerned of attacks on ships in the Strait of Hormuz. And that's why they are bringing the number of ships that are moving through the strait down. In the recent past, in the last two, three days, we've seen only about five or six ships pass through the Strait of Hormuz. You know, while in the month of August, we had actually seen those numbers go up and the volume of oil moving through that channel going up. And that certainly will impact supply of oil to the rest of the world, especially to countries in Asia. While some of them are now resorting to importing from other nations like the US, Russia, or the others, and even Venezuelan oil adding to the global supplies. But still, with the Hormuz being, you know, supplier for around a fifth of the world's energy requirements, the latest escalation is definitely reflecting on oil prices.
14: Archana, thank you very much indeed. More from Archana in Mumbai to come on the program a bit later.
15: You're listening to Newsday from the BBC World Service with me, Anso, in Nairobi, Andrew Peach in London. A reminder now of the main headlines this hour. US and Iranian forces have targeted each other, carrying out military strikes for the first time since late July. One person has been arrested in China for suggesting that more than 500 people could have died on the Tibetan side of the border, which was struck by gigantic flash floods on Wednesday. And the World Nomad Games will get underway in the Kyrgyz capital, Bishkek, later today, featuring traditional sports like horseback archery, falconry, and kokboru, that's headless goat carcass polo.
14: Never tried that, amazingly. Now, we said they were still playing at Flushing Meadow with the US Open underway. There's been a big shock at the US Open in the last few minutes, Nisha.
7: There has, Andrew, yes. And the shock is that four times US Open winner Novak Djokovic has just been knocked out in the first round. The 39-year-old, who was attempting to win a 25th Grand Slam, has been beaten in five sets by Argentine Mariano Navone. He lost 6-1 in the deciding set, and it was a really grueling battle. It lasted for more than 4.5 hours. The defeat came just before midnight local time, and it is Novak Djokovic's earliest Grand Slam

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1: Listener-supported Maine Public Radio. Good morning to you on this Monday morning. It's 19 after 6. Coming up in 15 minutes, we'll have the latest about the strikes in the Iran-U.S. war.
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1: Approaching 20 after 6 on this Monday morning, time to bring in Lou McNally for a look at the weather. Hello, Lou.
3: Good morning to you. How are you this morning, Irwin?
1: Okay, thank you very much. A little warmer, though, than up in Clayton Lake, where it's 43 this morning.
3: 43 this morning. Yes, it is. Yeah, everybody else in the 50s, though, so that's not bad. Daytime high temperatures eventually going to rebound up into the 70s today. We've got clouds off to our west and south. If you're headed down to, say, New York City or Connecticut or New Jersey, you're going to run into the clouds pretty quick. But they're going to stay down there today, leaving us in the sunshine. And with temperatures up into the 70s and light winds, which will be turning light subtly by tonight. Overnight tonight, temperatures under mostly clear skies will be dropping back into the upper 40s in the far north and west and mid-50s elsewhere. Be some patchy dense fog in spots. And then for tomorrow, we'll be looking for a sunny start but a cloudy finish. And going towards the middle part of the week here, particularly in western and southern Maine, we'll be looking for more clouds than not. It may take until Thursday before the clouds and the scattered showers make it all the way up to far northern Maine, but they'll be on the way for Wednesday night and Thursday at least. Then we'll see some clearing skies on Friday. The good news here is that it looks like heading into Saturday, Sunday, and next Monday, big holiday weekend there, looks like we're going to be in the clear. So we'll pay for it with a couple of scattered showers. That's the way it looks from here.
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5: This is Morning Edition from NPR News. I'm Amy Martinez.
6: And I'm Leila Fadel. Defense Secretary Pete Hegseth gutted a program that's designed to limit the number of civilians killed by American forces. He did that over unanimous objections from top commanders after polling them, according to reporting from ProPublica. I spoke with Megan Rose, one of the reporters on that ProPublica story. She got an exclusive look at that poll.
7: It gave them three options for the civilian protection program going forward. Cut it by 65% of staff, continue with just a small centralized office near the Pentagon, or eliminate it completely. And all commanders rebuffed the idea of cuts and endorsed keeping a really robust presence. What they told Secretary Hegseth was that this program enhanced their ability to do their jobs. They all cite a real moral interest in protecting civilians.
6: Hegseth ignored the commanders.
7: It was really gutted down to bare bones. And so places like CENTCOM, which is in charge of military operations in the Mideast, including the war in Iran, they lost all of their people.
6: Pressure is now building to at least partially reboot the program. Tom Bowman, NPR's Tom Bowman, has been doing his own reporting on this program and joins me now. Good morning, Tom.
8: Hey, Leila.
6: How does the civilian protection program work?
8: Well, these experts carefully review a target so to make sure it's a legitimate military target. Mm-hmm. For example, they watch people going in and out of a building, call patterns of light to determine whether this is, let's say, a military headquarters and not a school. How many civilians are in the area? Should a smaller bomb be used to strike a target to prevent civilian casualties? Now, this office was created by Defense Secretary Lloyd Austin under the Biden administration after years of high-profile civilian casualties in Iraq and Afghanistan. Now, there were more than 150 of these casualty experts at the Pentagon and in commands around the world. But as we're hearing, Secretary Hegseth wanted to eliminate the office. He's long complained that lawyers, bureaucrats, and others have tied the hands of warfighters with their restrictive rules of engagement. But the office survived with only a skeleton staff of about 24, again, down from more than 150.
6: Back to that ProPublica reporting, it's saying that the office might now be enhanced with dozens more experts?
8: That's right, because admirals and generals out in the field have been pushing for this, don't want to see the civilian casualty program go away. ProPublica is reporting the number of civilian casualty experts will rise to about 70, so less than half of what they once were. I'm hearing roughly the same number. Mm-hmm. But Secretary Hegseth has yet to sign off on this proposal. But sources I talk with say they're really necessary, especially with all the airstrikes that hit Iranian targets, some 17,000 from both the U.S. and Israel. I'm told there are scores of incidents worthy of at least an initial review, meaning there are independent reports of civilian casualties. And I'm told many of these are from Israeli strikes, which tend to employ larger bombs and missiles. Israel, of course,

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1: Small businesses are feeling the pain of tariffs.
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4: Thank you for supporting Morning Edition on Maine Public Radio. 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
5: Live from NPR News in Washington, I'm Dave Mattingly. It's been 5 days since a glacier collapse in Nepal triggered mudslides and a wall of water along the border with Tibet. More than 900 people are now confirmed dead. Thousands are missing, including dozens of Americans. Search teams have been looking in tunnels for power plant workers who may have been trapped by the floodwaters. Turkish authorities say at least 8 people are dead and more than 20 others are missing after a ferry capsized off the coast of Cyprus yesterday. NPR's Hadil Alshalchi says that boat was headed for Turkey at the time.
6: The ferry had left the Cypriot port of Kyrenia, also known as Girne in Turkish,

0: This is NPR News.
1: Good morning, I'm Gigi Ahn at the BBC. State media in Sudan are reporting that around 200 RSF paramilitaries have arrived in Omdurman, near Khartoum, after defecting to join the Sudanese army. Among the defectors are senior Rapid Support Forces figures, including a key intelligence officer from North Kordofan State. The BBC's Thomas Mkwana.
2: The Sudanese armed forces say they are beginning processes to enlist the fighters. A similar defection on August 18th involved over 300 soldiers. Local media reports suggest that that group was led by Brigadier General Musa Ali Ahmed Khamsin, a field commander said to have been a key figure in the siege of El Fasher in October 2025, which led to thousands of civilian deaths.
1: The Spanish Prime Minister, Pedro Sanchez, has blamed social media disinformation networks for the mass border breach into Spain's North African territory of Ceuta last month. Citing research by the European Union's Foreign Service, he said it was evident that Russia and Israel had seized on the crisis to criticise the Spanish government.
3: It's an expansion of their hoaxes and disinformation by social media accounts associated with Russia and Israel and an international far-right movement that always uses migration, not only to attack Spain, but also Europe in order to divide it.
1: And Greece has signed a deal to buy a multi-layered air defense system from Israel worth around $3.5 billion. It's part of a bigger military modernization program aimed at countering any potential threats from Turkey and Iran. I'm Gigi Ahn at the BBC in London.
4: And I'm Erwin Gratz, Maine Public Radio News. Good morning to you on this Monday morning. There's a new place to go in Portland. It's a public restroom set up in the headquarters of the business group Portland Downtown. Executive Director Corey Tyson says the group has spent years studying the need for public restrooms and concluded there should be 4 to 6 more downtown.
5: My favorite version of this, which is what I'd hope we can pursue, are these freestanding spaces that are often auto-locked and auto-unlocked after a certain period of time, usually around 10 minutes, that are self-cleaning.
4: And Tyson says they don't take up much sidewalk space, but he says arranging sewer and water hookups is challenging, which he says may mean trying instead to find Portland businesses that are willing to host a public restroom. We'll check out the latest weather forecast coming up in 4 minutes. Morning edition time is 7:45.
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7: It's Morning Edition from NPR News. I'm Leila Fadel.
8: And I'm A. Martinez. There are lots of changes we expect as we get older. More gray hairs, more wrinkles, a little less flexibility. Not me. Everyone else that gets older, but not me. Some symptoms, though, might take us by surprise. Take, for example, dry eyes. Turns out this chronic eye condition is very common, especially among women in perimenopause and beyond. Here's NPR's Maria Godoy.
7: Earlier this year, Hilda Hernandez-Nash was driving to work one morning when she noticed her eyes suddenly felt gritty and uncomfortable.
9: All of a sudden, I couldn't tolerate my contacts. My eyes just felt like it were sandpaper.
7: Within days, her eyes became red, watery, and swollen.
9: There was a point in time where my eyes felt like they couldn't focus, and I just didn't want to open my eyes. I couldn't tolerate light.
7: At first, Hernandez-Nash, who's in her late 40s, thought she might have some form of pink eye. But when she saw an eye doctor, she learned her symptoms all pointed to dry eyes, a condition many women experience as they enter perimenopause and beyond. Research suggests around half of all women in the menopausal transition years have symptoms.
10: Dry eye is incredibly common.
7: Lauren Gormley is an optometrist with the Wilmer Eye Institute at Johns Hopkins University. While men get dry eyes too,
10: large-scale studies have shown that the rate of dry eye in women over 50 is double the rate of dry eye in men over 50.
7: Gormley says the condition occurs when your eyes can't produce enough tears or your tears don't work correctly. And one of the most common causes is a problem with the oil glands in the eyelids that keep tears from drying up too fast.
10: The oil can be ineffective, the oil volume can be too low, the oil could be too thick, or the oil could not be able to be released into the tear film. And that is where the connection comes into menopause.
7: That's because sex hormones, in particular androgens, help regulate oil production in these glands. As androgen levels decline with age and menopause, the oil glands in eyes produce less and lower quality oil,
10: which then leads to faster evaporation of the tears and then increased inflammation of the ocular surface, which is really what dry eye is.
7: Kelly Nichols is dean of the School of Optometry at the University of Alabama at Birmingham. She says lots of other factors can also contribute to dry eyes.
0: Unfortunately, we're like around computers a lot all day, every day.
7: And when we stare at screens, we blink less frequently, so our tears don't spread as well. Wearing contacts can also cause dry eyes, as can many common medications like blood pressure drugs and antidepressants. So can allergies and skin conditions like rosacea. Nichols says research has shown dry eyes can influence quality of life, from being less functional at work to problems reading and driving.
0: I would say, you know, should you go to the doctor? Yes, because your eyes shouldn't impact your quality of life.
7: These days, there's a wide range of treatments for dry eyes, from at-home remedies like warm compresses and over-the-counter eye drops to prescription medications. There are also in-office procedures designed to help the oil glands in your eyelids work better, although those can be pricey and are often not covered by insurance. Nichols says it might take some trial and error with treatments before you finally find relief. Maria Godoy, NPR News.
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1: It's a beautiful summer day as I walk along New York State's northern shore of Lake Ontario. Now it's Lake America, even on Google Maps in the U.S. Veeam Dahal sits on a rock at the edge of the lake, soaking up the sun while he watches his kid play in the waves. He heard about Trump's executive order.
2: That's funny. You can change the name of everything. It's been like this forever.
1: Dahal is a nurse from Syracuse and says he works with a lot of Canadians.
2: And we were all laughing last night. People will not call Lake America anyway. We'll still call Lake Ontario.
1: Most of the people I spoke with said they will continue to call it Lake Ontario. Tyler DeLina, a Republican, just up the coast at a marina in Henderson Harbor, says he doesn't think changing the name is necessary. But he doesn't care if it offends people.
3: Things change all the time. Road names get new names. Towns get new names. At the end of the day, it is what it is. If you don't like it, change it. Go out and vote. If you do like it, vote again.
1: For the past year and a half, President Trump has targeted Canada in a trade war, now with new 50% levies. There were tense trade negotiations to try and avoid them, but Canada left the table. Trump then lashed back with the name change. Working outside on the docks, Cara Rousseau says she gets why Trump put new tariffs in place. But as someone who's grown up working on this harbor for 40 years, changing the name is not okay with her.
4: It will always and forever be Lake Ontario. And I think he does it for himself and the attention because he's narcissistic and arrogant and he doesn't think of what us as Americans actually feel.
1: Kathleen Kohansky spends every summer working behind the register at a general store on the marina. She says that changing the name deeply offends her.
5: Lake Ontario, it belongs to everybody, from fish to people to birds to wildlife. I answer the phone, Henson's Marina, Lake Ontario, because that's what we are.
1: Kohansky says that she'll forever share the name with her Canadian neighbors across the lake. For NPR News, I'm Richard Haller in Henderson, New York.
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11: Live from NPR News in Washington, I'm Dave Mattingly. Search teams in Nepal are still trying to locate thousands of people who remain missing 5 days after a glacier collapse triggered mudslides and flash flooding along the border with Tibet. More than 900 people are confirmed dead. Authorities in Arizona say more than a dozen people remain missing or unaccounted for following Saturday's flash flooding in the Grand Canyon. Heavy rains triggered the flooding along the Colorado River, leaving at least one person dead. Chris Clements with member station KNAU has more.
12: The flood swept down a creek bed to the Colorado River, splintering bridges, demolishing houses, and temporarily beaching boaters. The flood also mangled the only pipeline that delivers water from Roaring Springs to hotels and businesses on the South Rim. Officials say they used helicopters to evacuate more than 60 people from the bottom of the canyon, with more evacuations to follow. For NPR News, I'm Chris Clements in Flagstaff.
11: In Texas, nearly 2,000 homes and businesses are still without power following Friday's severe storms there. They left two people dead in the San Antonio area. Closing arguments are scheduled to begin today.

0: day in Nevada in the trial of the man accused of orchestrating the 1996 slaying of hip-hop icon Tupac Shakur. This is NPR News.
1: And this is Maine Public Radio News. Good morning. I'm Erwin Gratz. It's now 8:31 on this Monday morning. There have been 28 fatal motorcycle crashes in Maine so far this year, surpassing the 24 that occurred in all of last year. Nate McLaughlin, an analyst with the Maine Bureau of Highway Safety, says speed is a factor in many of those crashes.
2: What ends up happening is they get going too fast for whatever road they're traveling on. We have so many windy rural roads here that when they're going too fast, they can't make a corner.
1: McLaughlin says other factors in crashes include alcohol and substance use, as well as other vehicles that fail to yield to motorcyclists. Says drivers should actively look for motorcyclists, especially at intersections, and he urges motorcyclists to obey speed limits. Governor Mills wrote an op-ed for yesterday's editions of the Toronto Star. In it, Mills tried to mitigate the upset of Canadians as a result of President Trump's policies and statements. The governor wrote, quote, "I want Canadians to know that the people of my state respect your proud history as an independent nation," unquote. Mills also said the president's trade war is hurting people on both sides of the border. She pointed to several ways the, quote, "president's whiplash global trade policies," unquote, are hurting Maine. The Brunswick Topsom Weekly Farmers Market is popular, so much so the Brunswick Topsom Land Trust says it will move to the more spacious Dion Farm. The new site will include a pavilion for community events. The farmers market expects to move from its current location, Crystal Spring Farm, sometime next year. In sports, a rough finish for the Red Sox in New York. The Yankees had their highest scoring effort of the year, winning 16-1 at Yankee Stadium. The Red Sox will be home tonight playing the Seattle Mariners. The Portland Sea Dogs lost in Richmond 8-7, but the Dogs did take 4 of 6 games in Virginia. The Portland Hearts of Pine soccer team lost to the Fort Wayne FC 4-1 at Fitzpatrick Stadium over the weekend. Partly to mostly sunny today with highs in the 70s. Winds will be out of the north and northwest and light. Tonight, mostly clear in the north and mountains, but clouds will develop elsewhere. Tomorrow, sunny in the north, showers in the south. High temperatures from the upper 60s to the mid-70s. Wednesday, back to partly sunny skies. I'm Erwin Gratz, Maine Public Radio News.
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4: This is Morning Edition from NPR News. I'm A. Martinez.
5: And I'm Leila Faldin. In Las Vegas, attorneys will give their closing arguments today in the trial of Tupac Shakur's killing. Then, jurors will begin deliberations in the case against Dwayne Davis, who has pleaded not guilty. He's charged with murder for his alleged role in orchestrating the 1996 drive-by killing of the rap icon. Steve Futterman has been covering the trial and joins us this morning from Las Vegas. Good morning, Steve.
6: Good morning.
5: So get us up to speed. This trial began a couple of weeks ago. What evidence has been presented to the jury?
6: Well, as we all knew from the very start, this trial has revolved around Dwayne Davis and his words. In 1996, he was a leader with the LA gang, the Southside Compton Crips. Davis's nephew was assaulted in the lobby of the MGM Grand Hotel by Tupac Shakur and others just after a Mike Tyson fight. The prosecution says when that happened, Davis was enraged and then orchestrated the killing of Shakur, which took place just a few hours later. We can take a listen to how prosecutor Binu Palal outlined the case to the jury at the start of the trial.
7: Now, let's be clear. Dwayne Davis did not pull the trigger. But what he did do was plan the retaliation for the beating of his nephew. And what you will hear that is that in his world, there is no question that a response is required.
5: And Steve, the prosecution used Dwayne Davis's own words against him?
6: Exactly. Davis's words in his memoir, interviews with police and in the media, where he actually says that he supplied the gun and was in the car that drove up next to Shakur. Now, the police interviews were supposed to be confidential, but when Davis wrote the memoir, it broke the confidentiality agreement, so they were able to be used in the trial.
5: So how did the defense defend him, especially when the prosecution was using his own words?
6: Yeah, well, it's tough when your own client has said he did it and said it over and over again. The defense claims Davis was embellishing to sell books and, in the case of the police interviews, to get a good deal from law enforcement. The defense has suggested that police were sloppy, that memories 30 years later are not reliable. Now, the defense presented just three witnesses, and in today's closing arguments, it's likely we will hear the defense claim there just isn't enough proof. Lori Levinson is a former federal prosecutor.
8: The defense is going to claim that the burden is on the prosecution, and they never came up with physical evidence that connected him to the crime. In fact, they never came up with proof that he was in Las Vegas, pictures, receipts. And if you don't have that, the defense is going to say you have reasonable doubt.
6: Now, of course, the defense had a similar challenge, and it never presented evidence that Davis was somewhere else the night of the killing.
5: Right. Although the burden of proof is with the prosecution, the timing of all this is remarkable. A week from today will be the actual 30th anniversary of the killing. Why has it taken so long for a trial?
6: Well, that's right. September 7th is next Monday. In the world of rap and hip-hop, the killing of Shakur has been one of the most talked about and unsolved mysteries. But when we have spoken with law enforcement officials, they have candidly said that Dwayne Davis was, in fact, their key suspect for many years, but there just was never enough evidence to bring charges. Davis's own words changed that. Now we will wait to see if the jury feels it's enough evidence to convict him. The jury is expected to begin deliberations later today.
5: That's Steve Futterman in Las Vegas covering the Tupac Shakur trial. Thank you, Steve.
6: Thank you.
4: A veteran Major League Baseball infielder, who is also a Latino pop star known as Scandalita, is making his Broadway debut. He has a part in the musical Buena Vista Social Club, which celebrates the Cubans who created the award-winning album. Here's Jeff London.
9: Jose Iglesias was a spark plug utility infielder with the New York Mets during the 2024 season. Even though he played with the squad for only a few months, he had a big impact, says All-Star shortstop Francisco Lindor.
10: As a teammate, he was great. He was always happy. He was always encouraging others. He became a great friend.
9: And when Iglesias introduced his single OMG in a performance at Citi Field, Lindor says all his teammates joined him dancing and singing.
11: New York City! Let's keep the party going!
10: It was cool to see everybody celebrate him and cherish him and love him, and he became part of the DNA of that group.
9: And that group, who made it within two games of the World Series, became known as the OMG Mets.
12: And in the middle of the song, having all my teammates running to me, it was like it was a magical night.
9: While he fondly remembers his time with the Mets, Jose Iglesias has now traded batting practice for show rehearsals.
12: It's an honor to represent Buena Vista, have this great opportunity that I will grab with two hands and I won't let go like a ground ball.
9: Iglesias left Cuba at 17 to pursue his dream of playing baseball, but he's also been a musician since he was a kid. So when he was offered the role of narrator in Buena Vista Social Club, he immediately said yes. And every night through October 4th, he'll step into a recreation of Cuba on Broadway.
12: Part of us is definitely there, left behind, our soul, our culture, you know, we growing up, playing ball in the streets, you know, talking to your neighbors every day, sharing, like, so, yes, we here, but there is a percentage of you that will always will live in Cuba.
9: For NPR News, I'm Jeff London in New York.

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3: 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Good morning. Thanks for spending part of your Monday with us. Our time is 18 minutes now before 9 o'clock.
4: Good morning. I'm Laura Kane at the BBC. Spain's Prime Minister, Pedro Sanchez, has blamed social media disinformation networks linked to Russia and Israel for the surge 4 weeks ago of mass illegal migration across the border into the North African territory of Ceuta. The BBC's Alice Adderley reports.
5: Citing research by the European Union's Foreign Service, he said it was evident that Russia and Israel had seized on the crisis to criticise the Spanish government. He said they were at odds with Madrid over its position on the wars in Ukraine and the Middle East.
4: The EU is bringing ChatGPT and two other tech platforms under tougher legal oversight. Along with Reddit and Roblox, the chatbot is now designated a very large platform, making them more accountable for their impact on EU citizens and society. And a South Korean court has sentenced the leader of the controversial Unification Church, Hana Cha, to 2 years in prison for bribery and illegal political funding. The case is part of a wide investigation into alleged links between religious groups and politics. Here's Gigi Ahn.
6: The court has found that the church gave a Chanel bag and a luxury necklace to former First Lady Kim Gon-hee in order to seek favours. It also found Han helped provide around $73,000 to a politician ahead of the 2022 presidential election. She has denied wrongdoing and says subordinates acted without her knowledge.
4: I'm Laura Kane at the BBC in London.
3: And I'm Erwin Gratz, Maine Public Radio News. Good morning to you on this Monday. There's a new place to go in Portland. It's a public restroom set up in the headquarters of the business group Portland Downtown. Executive Director Corey Tyson says the group has spent years studying the need for public restrooms and concluded there should be 4 to 6 more of them downtown.
7: My favorite version of this, which is what I'd hope we can pursue, are these freestanding spaces that are often auto-locked and auto-unlocked after a certain period of time, usually around 10 minutes, that are self-cleaning.
3: Tyson says they don't take up much sidewalk space, but he says arranging sewer and water hookups is challenging, which he said may mean trying instead to find Portland businesses willing to host a public restroom. The average gasoline price in Maine up about 2.5 cents a gallon from a week ago. Gas Buddy says the average for a gallon of regular was $4.12. That's a fraction of a cent below a month ago and a dollar more than a year ago. The national average pump price slipped 3.2 cents a gallon in the last week to $4.01 a gallon.
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2: It's Morning Edition from NPR News. I'm Leila Fadel.
0: And I'm A. Martinez. It just started, and Novak Djokovic is already out of the U.S. Open. Venus Williams also out of the singles. But Carlos Alcaraz, Naomi Osaka, and lots of others will be on the tennis court today. Joining us to discuss the game so far and what might come next is John Wortham. He's a senior writer for Sports Illustrated. John, so let's start off with Djokovic. What happened out in the first round?
9: What happened in four letters? Time. 39 years old. But he wasn't feeling well. He said, you know, the quote was, I despised every minute out there. But, you know, this is someone who has had great longevity, is still competing at this level. But you kind of got the feeling last night that the window has at last closed.
0: When an athlete says that they despise being that, you know, that's a sign of something.
9: Exactly.
0: Yeah. All right, so let's look ahead to the men's singles division. Now, Carlos Alcaraz of Spain is back to defend his title. He has an injury, though, to his right wrist. Do you think opponents will be able to capitalize on that injury somehow?
9: That is the overarching question of the men's draw. It's a very strange situation where the number one player, Jannik Sinner, he's injured, and Carlos Alcaraz has not played since April on account of the wrist that you referenced. He says he's ready to go, so you kind of feel like healthy risk. He's the favorite to defend his title. He won last year. And yet, if there's one injury a tennis player does not want, it's hard to mask a wrist injury. So if the risk is not 100%, I suspect he could go by way of Djokovic.
0: Is he a righty?
9: He is a righty, yeah. Okay. But, you know, it's just best of five tennis, a lot of forehands and backhands. And also, I mean, he hasn't played a match since mid-April, so you sort of wonder what his match readiness is. But, you know, in a vacuum, he's the player to beat.
0: Now, Aryna Sabalenka of Belarus holds the number one singles ranking on the women's side. We've also got Coco Gauff, Jessica Pegula. Who is favored to win the women's title?
9: I think it's Coco Gauff, who was a previous champion here 3 years ago and is playing very well this summer. I think a lot of that is sort of momentum and form coming in. Sabalenka is the number one seed. She won this event last year. She won it the previous year as well, but she has not won a tournament since April and does not look worthy of her number one ranking. So it's a strange situation where she is the two-time defending champion and the top seed, and yet I don't think she is the favorite.
0: Yeah, and I think everyone likes underdog stories and people who aren't so known to advance, but I think also a tournament like the U.S. Open would want its big names at the end.
9: It's funny because you're absolutely right that the organizers, the suits, want the stars in the stands. That's why, you know, Venus Williams at age 46 is playing on big courts. And yet fans, and I think the locker room itself, everybody else is happy for the underdogs that succeed, exactly.
0: Prices have been pretty high this tournament. How did that happen?
9: Prices have been colossally high this tournament. It's a great question. It's a real issue here. It's just become unaffordable for so many tennis fans, unfortunately. I think it's a combination of things. I mean, New York basically has the most lax reselling, i.e. scalping laws you'll ever see. It's very, you know, scalping is legal. It's very easily done. The U.S. Open has a partnership with Ticketmaster Live Nation, which we could do a whole other segment on. And the truth is the USTA that runs this not only gets the ticket sale price, but they get a scrape. They get a cut of the resale. So they don't have a great incentive to chill this market as they could. It's a big topic. I suppose the free market economist would say something's worth what people pay for it, but it's priced out a lot of fans, which is unfortunate.
0: Only two more weeks to go. John Wortham of Sports Illustrated, thanks for joining us.
9: You got it.
0: This is Morning Edition from NPR News. I'm A. Martinez.
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3: 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I'm Erwin Gratz, just about 10 minutes now before 9 o'clock. Weather forecast for today, partly to mostly sunny skies, highs between 70 and 80 degrees with light north to northwest winds. Tonight will be mainly clear in the north and mountains, but it will begin to cloud up elsewhere. Overnight lows mid-40s to upper 50s. Tomorrow, sunshine for northern Maine, but clouds and some showers in the south, highs from the upper 60s to mid-70s. Tomorrow night, skies will begin to clear, and then Wednesday we'll see partly sunny weather, high temperatures, low 60s to mid-70s. Rain will end as showers on Thursday, and then we're back to partly sunny skies once again, 60s and 70s on Friday of this week.
10: I'm Paul Henley, host of BBC NewsHour. Today, as the death toll increases in the Himalayan flood disaster, we hear how increased development in Tibet might have heightened environmental risk. And we look back at Tim Cook's 15-year run as the boss of Apple.
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11: I'm Peter O'Dowd. An investigation finds an audacious effort by Russian operatives to destabilize the country of Moldova on the western border of Ukraine.
12: What we found was a colossal effort tipping the country away from its pro-Western government, sending it more into the hands of the Kremlin.
11: What Russia's up to and why, next time, Here and Now.
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2: Over the weekend, thunderstorms caused a flash flood to race across the bottom of Arizona's Grand Canyon. Dozens of hikers had to be evacuated, and as of Sunday evening, just over a dozen people remain missing or unaccounted for, according to the National Park Service. 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
15: Justin Jondreau is a meteorologist for the National Weather Service in Flagstaff. On Saturday afternoon, he watched as almost an inch of rain fell on parts of the Grand Canyon in about 30 minutes, something he says is out of the ordinary.
16: The amounts that we saw in that short period of time were fairly unusual for that exact location.
15: The resulting flood swept down a creek bed to the Colorado River, splintering bridges, demolishing houses, and temporarily beaching boaters. Jondreau says the flood was partly caused by the terrain.
16: It's steep, it's rocky. So a lot of the rain that falls runs off, doesn't sink into the ground.
15: And the rain fell on a burn scar from last year's Dragon Bravo fire, a wildfire that tore across the canyon's north rim. Several videos posted on Facebook show muddy red water surging down the canyon with a dull roar. The flood also mangled the only pipeline that delivers water from the bottom to hotels and businesses on the south rim. Author Craig Childs has both written about and been caught in flash floods in the Grand Canyon.
17: They're incredibly loud and violent, and you can smell them. They smell of everything that's been carried down in the Grand Canyon.
15: Officials say they used helicopters to evacuate 62 people from the bottom of the canyon, with more evacuations to follow. Childs says his own brushes with previous floods were terrifying.
17: Just to be near it, to feel the walls shaking, to be struck in the face by all the muddy mist coming off, it's a pretty shocking and powerful thing to witness.
15: But he thinks that flood wasn't nearly as powerful as the one from this weekend. For NPR News, I'm Chris Clements in Flagstaff.
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3: U.S. stock futures are falling as American forces struck Iranian rocket launchers on the Strait of Hormuz, marking the first military action in a month. Futures for the S&P 500 and Dow are down 0.2%. NASDAQ futures slipped 0.1%. Oil prices are up 3% on the news.
18: ICE is cracking down on undocumented immigrants and collecting their DNA. From American Public Media, this is Marketplace Tech. I'm Megan McCarty-Carino. Immigration and Customs Enforcement collected the DNA of nearly a million people last year, according to a new analysis from Georgetown Law's Center on Privacy and Technology. After a policy change during the first Trump administration in 2020, the Department of Homeland Security, which also includes Customs and Border Protection, has been ramping up DNA collection of detainees and sending that genetic material to the FBI. Stevie Glaberson is here to discuss. She's the director of advocacy at Georgetown Law's Center on Privacy and Technology and a co-author of the report.
19: In the last couple of years, since basically a rule change that happened in the first Trump administration, DHS has now started acting sort of as this like massive DNA collector for the federal government. Basically, anyone the agency, I'm using air quotes here, detains, which sort of means anyone the agency decides that it wants to stop or hold for any amount of time, line agents decide whether to take those people's DNA. So once they take the DNA, they send it to the FBI for the creation of a profile, and then that profile is added to what's called CODIS, our country's criminal policing database, and it's held in an index we understand sort of forever at this moment. As far as we can tell, there's no process to like regularly go through and remove it, so it is there.
20: And as you note, the Department of Homeland Security is now the primary contributor to this DNA database. How significant of an increase are we talking about?
19: Before 2020, before this big rule change and kicking it all off, DHS was adding minuscule amounts of people's DNA to this same database. Over about 25 years since this database, since CODIS has existed, something like 28 million people's profiles have been added, almost exclusively by criminal policing authorities at all levels. But DHS in the last couple of years has massively ramped up its DNA collection activities and now is adding millions of people's DNA. And in just a couple of years, we've seen them add 3.3 million people's DNA to CODIS.
20: Tell us more about what this can actually be used for.
19: Yeah, so the database into which this DNA is loaded is searched against for criminal investigations. So what that means is that people who were not arrested on criminal suspicion, whose DNA was not taken because there's any suspicion that they actually did or will commit a crime, and who were afforded none of the protections that are supposed to exist when the government takes our most sensitive information, is in a government database for the police of all stripes, from federal policing agencies all the way down, to search against in criminal policing investigations going forward. So it basically puts these folks and sort of by association, their biological relatives, in a like a perpetual genetic lineup.
20: That's Stevie Glaberson at Georgetown Law's Center on Privacy and Technology. We've got more on the constitutional implications of this DNA collection at our website, marketplacetech.org. Emma Condon produced this episode. I'm Megan McCarty-Carino, and that's Marketplace Tech. This is APM.
3: 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I'm Erwin Gratz. Have a nice Monday morning. Stay tuned for BBC News next. It's 9 o'clock.
10: Welcome to NewsHour from the BBC World Service. I'm Paul Henley. Coming up on the programme, as the death toll continues to rise and rescue teams try to reach people still trapped by Wednesday's flash floods in the Himalayas, we get this message from a senior member of parliament in Nepal.
21: Nepal's government and our security personnel have not given up hope of finding more survivors, and we're still very much in that search and rescue mode.
10: Plus, as Tim Cook prepares to step down after 15 years in charge of Apple, we'll assess his legacy.
22: Tim was always a relatively boring guy. He was not exciting. He was not flashy. But by almost any definition, he was the most successful CEO of the last 15 years.
10: And just how late is too late for a top tennis player to be playing a match? all after the latest world news.
1: BBC News with Emily Thomas. Teams from Nepal, India and China are working round the clock to reach those trapped by Wednesday's flash floods in the Himalayas. Particular emphasis is being placed on reaching those believed trapped in hydropower tunnels, where more than 900 workers are unaccounted for. The number of victims has risen to more than 900 in Nepal. Azadeh Mashiri reports from the Nepalese village of Sanubaku in one of the worst affected areas.
5: Each time we walk around this village, everyone tells us that they know someone who has been lost or who has died. It's difficult to meet anyone who hasn't been touched by what's happened, the flood last Wednesday. And of course, rescue operations are continuing. Helicopters pass us every few minutes. But unfortunately, so far, the people we've spoken to, they don't have much hope that their loved ones who are missing will be found.
1: The Permanent Court of Arbitration in The Hague has ruled that India must uphold its obligations laid out in the Indus Waters Treaty, which governs use of the river and its tributaries with Pakistan. Mimi Swaby has more details.
6: Last year, India suspended the treaty following a militant attack in Pahalgam in India-administered Jammu and Kashmir. Delhi blamed Pakistan for harbouring the group responsible, a claim Islamabad denied. Indian officials have said that water and blood cannot flow together, justifying the end of the water-sharing framework. However, in a unanimous ruling, the Permanent Court of Arbitration said none of these grounds could justify the suspension or termination of the Indus Waters Treaty. It also decided to impose measures blocking India from concreting a wall dam at the Rattle hydroelectric plant until a decision by a neutral expert, expected in July next year.
1: A UN committee has said that countries are legally obliged to consider reparations for both direct and indirect involvement in the historic transatlantic slave trade and to take other measures to address the enduring legacy of racial discrimination. Here's Sebastian Usher.
23: The guidance from a UN committee on the elimination of racial discrimination is not legally binding, but it could provide a powerful new means of support for claims for reparation. The committee stressed that the reparations could be made up of a wide range of measures that would go well beyond financial compensation. A member of a committee called it a watershed moment. The transatlantic slave trade saw millions of African men, women and children traded as if they were objects in the most brutal way possible. For several centuries. In March, the UN General Assembly recognised it as the gravest crime against humanity.
1: Greece has signed a deal to buy a multi-layered air defence system from Israel worth around $3.5 billion. It's part of a bigger military modernisation programme that's aimed in particular at countering any potential threat from Turkey and Iran. World news from the BBC. The UAE has warned of a dangerous escalation after it intercepted a drone attack from Iran. It came as Iran and the US exchanged fire for the first time in a month. The UAE denied reports that Tehran had targeted a base hosting American forces. State media in Sudan are reporting that around 200 RSF paramilitaries have arrived in Omdurman near Khartoum after defecting to join the Sudanese army. Thomas Mcwana has the details.
24: Sudan's army-controlled state media says the latest reported defections include senior RSF figures, including a key intelligence officer from the country's North Kordofan state. A similar defection on August 18th involved over 300 soldiers. Local media reports suggest that that group was led by Brigadier General Musa Ali Ahmed Khamsin, a field commander said to have been a key figure in the siege of Al-Fashir in October 2025, which led to thousands of civilian deaths. The RSF has not commented on the reported defections. Both sides have been accused of war crimes in Sudan, with the conflict now into its fourth year.
1: Israel's foreign minister has accused the Spanish prime minister of lying shamelessly after Pedro Sanchez blamed social media networks linked to Russia and Israel for a migrant search in Ceuta. Gidon Saar suggested Mr. Sanchez had been trying to distract from what he called his disgraceful failure to manage his country's affairs. Mr. Sanchez blamed what he called the ultra-right international for the spread and amplification of fake news, which saw tens of thousands of people cross the border into the Spanish North African territory. China's leader Xi Jinping has met President Putin on the sidelines of the Shanghai Cooperation Organization summit in Kyrgyzstan. It's the latest in a string of meetings between the two against the backdrop of wars in Ukraine and, more recently, Iran. Both conflicts were expected to be high on the agenda at Monday's meeting in Bishkek. And that's the latest world news from the BBC.
10: Hello, I'm Paul Henley. Welcome to NewsHour from the BBC World Service, coming to you live from London. First, on the China-Nepal border, rescuers have been struggling for a sixth day through mud and debris as the number of people missing after massive flash floods rose to nearly 5,000 and the confirmed death toll went over 900. Many unidentified bodies have had to be buried in mass graves after DNA sampling. The Nepali Prime Minister has called the disaster unimaginable and heartbreaking. The wave of freezing rocks, water and debris that smashed into villages and towns on Wednesday is known to have killed 903 people in Nepal. However, across the border, in Chinese-controlled territory, the situation is less clear. Stephen McDonnell is our China correspondent in Beijing.
0: On the Tibetan side of the border, there are teams, we're being told, that are still looking for survivors, but really, you'd have to think it'd be an absolute miracle if they found anyone now. They haven't found any survivors since the end of last week. But it isn't stopping them trying, and there are these images of rescuers rappelling with ropes down the sides of collapsed mountains, crawling through mud, calling out names underneath what could be sort of covered areas. But like I say, it's to no avail. And what's happening now is that the police have announced that they are cracking down on social media posts which are deemed to be too inflammatory, which are deemed to be overplaying the emergency and especially saying that the death toll must be much higher. But the thing is, when you consider that there are nearly 550 people officially listed as missing, the real death toll absolutely has to be much higher.
10: Stephen McDonnell. Anand Patel, who lives in the UK, says he hasn't heard from his parents since these floods. They were on a pilgrimage crossing into Tibet from Nepal. He's asking the UK government to work with Chinese authorities to find out possible information about them.
4: Obviously a difficult time. I think for my parents' sake, I'd like to think that I stayed strong and I'm holding up as well as I can do. As time goes on, you do get sort of the impression that it's going to be that bit more difficult in terms of the news that you may or may not want to hear.
10: Well, among the missing are hundreds of hydropower workers, many of whom were working in tunnels. Nepali authorities are blasting into hillsides to try to reach them. This is the sound of rescue teams at Trishuli Hydropower Project. I've been talking about the latest rescue efforts to Sumnina Ad Udas. She is a Nepalese MP and she leads the Parliamentary Committee for International Relations and Tourism in Kathmandu.
7: We're now 6 days into this disaster and I'd like to assure all the family members out there, Nepal's government and our security personnel have not given up hope of finding more survivors and we're still very much in that search and rescue mode. In fact, we've intensified our deployment with around 20,000 security personnel now involved in these rescue operations. But the terrain is incredibly challenging, particularly in Ruswa, which is the ground zero of this flash flood, if you will. Ruswa remains still completely cut off. Helicopters have to literally queue up to go in one by one through very narrow ridges and gorges. The land has also become like a swamp, so heavy equipment like diggers and excavators simply cannot reach many of these areas. And right now, I would say one of our main priorities has been to rescue people trapped inside hydroelectric power station tunnels. The government estimates that around 600 may still be trapped in these tunnels. And we have requested assistance from Chinese, Indian, and Korean expert teams to help with these tunnel rescues, working, of course, alongside the Nepal Army. There is an enormous amount of debris, mud, and silt inside the tunnels. And in some cases, rescue teams are having to drill and blast their way through to reach people. And unfortunately, the Chinese team went 3 meters in today, and they have yet to find
21: someone alive. So far, more than 10,000 people have been rescued in the whole area. 323 of them are foreign nationals. And further downstream, which is where they're collecting and recovering the dead bodies, they're trying to identify as many of the ones that can be identified and return to them to their families. But this has been a real challenge as many of the bodies are badly decomposed.
10: And can you explain why the government is having to do mass burials before all the bodies are identified?
21: Because the bodies are decomposing and there is a risk of disease spreading, but they are collecting DNA samples of each of these bodies, or in fact, more than bodies, what they're finding is parts of bodies, limbs, arms, legs. And so they are collecting DNA samples before they conduct these mass burials.
10: You mentioned the foreign nationals. Is there a particular operation in place to support relatives of those missing from overseas?
21: Yes, some relatives have started arriving in Kathmandu to search for their missing loved ones. And they've been showing up at the Nepal Tourism Board or at their various embassies. A help desk has been set up at Nepal Tourism Board to assist them. The challenge, again, has been identifying bodies, and a lot of the bodies, I mean, there's some of them are being collected in one part, in Nuwakot, others further downstream. So how do we take these relatives who have traveled from the world to these places has been a challenge.
10: Is there any frustration at a lack of information coming from the Chinese side of the border? And is there a level of coordination in rescue efforts?
21: The foreign ministry has been in touch with Chinese government, and Chinese teams have also now arrived. And yesterday, I think it was, there was another warning that came from the Chinese government of another lake that has formed and that might burst. And so we quickly had these mass evacuations again in that area. So there is that coordination at the moment.
10: You must never have had to deal with something on this scale. It must be exhausting.
21: It is. I mean, I'm in Kathmandu, so I haven't been to ground zero, but also haven't been able to go to these sites because we've been recommended not to, because just there's no road access, and the few road access, a few roads that are still accessible, they don't want to block it off because all the aid trucks and the relief trucks are going in. But this has been, I would say, one of the worst disasters we have seen. The earthquake was similar in terms of numbers, but this is a disaster of a different kind, just in terms of the challenging terrain and just not knowing where to look, the state of the bodies that are being recovered, and the vastness of where these bodies are now being found. This is really something we've never had to deal with.
10: And do you think there are already lessons being learnt in terms of avoiding such a catastrophe in the future?
21: Well, Nepal has always been trying to raise its voice about climate change, although climate change skeptics will say you cannot link this to climate change so quickly. This is not the first time. We had a smaller flood, but in the same exact area just last year. We had another glacial outburst flood in the Everest region the year before that. And this is something that we're now having to deal with on a much more regular basis than we had to in the past. And so we have been trying to, get a seat at the table and raise our voice.
10: Nepali MP Sumnima Udas there. At one school in Nuwakot in Nepal, around 900 pupils made it to safety minutes before the floodwaters hit. The head teacher, Rajendra Dawadi, ordered that evacuation, and my colleague Andrew Peach spoke to him.
8: At the time, I was teaching inside my classroom. Then I came back on the school basement area. Then at the same time, one of my friends who is teaching in another class, social studies, and he said that one of my brother telephoned me from Rasua, upper village. Then he told me, you go away from Trishuli High School because the flood is coming there. Then after I called, some of my colleagues said that we have to stop this school because many of the people came there to say that the flood is coming. And some of the other friends also get the information from their relatives, from the friends, and they are also saying that the flood is coming. Then after, I immediately stopped the school and send the children away from the school.
9: I'm just wondering how you then get such a large number of young people to go to a safe place. How did you even identify the place that would be safer for them to be?
8: One of my boss came just inside the school with full of students, day shift, and I told the driver immediately to take off some students who are remaining here in the school and you go away. And he also left the school. And the students who are remaining in the girls' hostel, 30 students were there at the time. And we and the students, we are running and go uphill.
9: And what about those students who are panicking, who are frightened, who, you know, perhaps didn't know what to do for the best?
8: The students who are panicked, who are frightened, we put them on the motorbike and they send out from the school.
9: What happened at school after all of this?
8: When we ran away, looking back and running away, and we reached at the top of the hill, then I returned back and I looked back to the school. At the time, the school is totally swept away, swallowed. Nothing is left.
9: The whole school is gone.
8: The whole school is gone.
9: We'll talk about the impact of that on you in just a sec. But in that moment where you saw the school washed away and therefore 900 young people saved by your decision, what went through your mind?
8: So I became so sad because on that way, I missed one of my colleague, Mr. Santosh Pariyar, who is my lower secondary social study teacher, and one of my non-teaching staff, I missed them. I have an emotional attachment with that school also because I was the student of the same school. Then from last 23 years, I am teaching there. So I became so heartbroken, and that was behind my imagination.
9: Yeah. Tell me what's happening now. How's everyone coping now with the situation that they're in the area where you are, where obviously the impact of the flood continues?
8: River bridges are all destroyed. And we were also 51 students, and me, my staffs were there in another side. We were evacuated by the helicopter. After 3 days, 4 days, students have gone to their own home with their parents. Now they are horrified, they are terrified about their study, their board examination, their upcoming studies. They are frightened, and their parents and other people asking me about their study. But I told them, don't worry about that. We will manage it as soon as possible. The national, international, the national government, the local government, and the international donors will help us to rebuild this school, and we'll start, we will think something for your further education. We are consoling the students.
10: Nepali head teacher Rajendra Dawadi talking there to Andrew Peach. This is the BBC World Service and NewsHour.
14: 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Taking a look at the weather for today, partly to mostly sunny, with highs 70 to 80. For tonight, mainly clear in the north and mountains, becoming cloudy for the rest of the state, lows 44 to 58. And for tomorrow, sunny in the north, cloudy with showers in the south, high 68 to 75. And for Tuesday night, partly clear in the north, cloudy for the remainder of the state, lows 46 to 59 degrees.
10: I'm Paul Henley with NewsHour. Iran has attacked U.S. military targets in the Middle East in retaliation for American strikes on an island in the Strait of Hormuz. It's been the first exchange of fire for a month in a war that has involved much of the region. 6 months into the conflict, the two sides remain deadlocked, with Iran keeping the strategic strait shut and Washington persisting with a naval counterblockade. Washington had signalled a switch to economic pressure rather than military action, but the US yesterday attacked Iranian rocket launchers on an island in the strait. It said the aim was to stop Tehran planting mines in the shipping lane. The BBC's Katie Watson joins us now live from Jerusalem. Katie, who or what did Iran target in this retaliation first?
11: So Iran said it attacked two US bases, King Hussein and Al-Azraq in Jordan, with eight missiles that were intercepted, according to Jordan's army. The UAE actually also confirmed that it shot down a drone. But Iran's foreign ministry has made it clear earlier today, saying that it strongly condemned the American military aggression on Larak. The strikes on the bases in Jordan were a legitimate defense, and the Islamic Revolutionary Guard has said that it has vowed response and punishment.
10: Where does it leave this war 6 months in?
11: I mean, look, this is obviously a kind of a renewal of aggression after a relatively quiet month. But I mean, if you were to ask people here in Israel, where I am, there's a feeling very much that Iran has kind of won this war, a war that, you know, is continuing. And as you mentioned earlier, you've got, you know, this switch to economic pressure rather than military action. It's a clear kind of attempt to try and crank up the pressure on Iran. Whether that works or not, I think very few people think that will make a difference. So the war continues.
10: An immediate effect on oil prices?
11: Yes, oil prices spiked about 2%. And what we've seen this consistently throughout the conflict that, you know, I mean, where Larak Island is, it's the narrowest part of the Strait of Hormuz. There's a kind of kink in the waterway. That's where the island sits. And it's a really narrow stretch of water. At its tightest point, it's about 21 miles, 33 kilometers, and 20% of the world's oil, liquefied natural gas, this, you know, all passes through this, this area. So every time there's kind of discussion and concern about aggression, then we're going to see a reflection in the oil price. I mean, it's gone up from about $60-ish a barrel before the war to around 90 now. So you can see the impact it's had, and that has an impact, of course, worldwide.
10: The Iranian government complains today that the Israeli Prime Minister Benjamin Netanyahu openly boasts to his home audience about having tricked the US into a conflict on Israel's behalf. What's been said about that in Israel?
11: Well, I think I touched on it just a bit earlier, and there was an interesting poll recently that showed that around 92% of Israelis believe that the Islamic Republic has won effectively. And it just, I think, shows that kind of picture of how people feel about the war. And of course, you've got Benjamin Netanyahu facing elections at the end of October, a war, you know, he started that is clearly not over, and clearly the public is increasingly questioning if that will end anytime soon. So there is certainly a feeling of kind of resigning, whether this will impact him in the polls and how they feel about kind of Israel standing. Of course, it's not the only war that Israel is fighting right now, and that obviously weighs on public sentiment here, especially because, you know, even, you know, Israelis are facing higher petrol prices. They're just the same as everyone in the world, as well as being, you know, right in the heart of this conflict.
10: Katie Watson in Jerusalem. Many thanks. Closing arguments are due to be heard today in the trial of the only man ever charged over the killing of the American rap music star Tupac Shakur. For 2 weeks, a Las Vegas jury has heard from police officers, eyewitnesses and former gang associates, and repeatedly from the defendant himself, though through interviews recorded years before his arrest. Dwayne Keefe D. Davis has pleaded not guilty. Our North America correspondent Shaima Khalil has been following the case, and she sent this report from Los Angeles.
12: Nearly 30 years after Tupac Shakur was killed, someone finally stood trial for his murder. Former gang leader Dwayne Keefe D. Davis has been called the shot caller. The main evidence against him are his own words. He bragged in a memoir about his role in the killing of Tupac in a drive-by shooting in Las Vegas. But his lawyer, Michael Sanft, says Keefe D was lying, that it was all fiction to sell books.
2: He was never charged for any of what he said during that time period. And at the end of all the time we spent together, what you're going to find is that the state cannot prove to you beyond reasonable doubt the claim that Keefe had anything to do with a first-degree murder with use of deadly weapon.
13: Rap star Tupac Shakur died last night after a brief life in a rough business. He was 25.
12: Tupac Shakur was shot several hours after the rapper and his entourage beat up Keefe D's nephew. They'd been in Las Vegas to attend a Mike Tyson fight. Prosecutors say Davis then set out for revenge. Hours later, a white Cadillac pulled alongside the BMW where Tupac was. Eyewitness Ingrid Stokes describes the scene that night.
15: Me and Shalane were literally head down, taking our seatbelts off when we heard the gunshots, when it's all hell broke loose.
2: And to be fair, you didn't see those gunshots.
15: No.
2: And then what do you do when you hear the gunshots?
15: I freak out.
12: Tupac was shot several times. He died 6 days later. The court heard this 2008 police interview, in which Davis said that if Tupac had been closer to his side of the Cadillac, he would have fired the gun himself. Instead, he said he passed the weapon to his nephew in the backseat and that Orlando shot Tupac.

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2: Coming up on NewsHour in the next 30 minutes, the environmental impact of secretive Chinese economic development on the border with Nepal. The legacy of Tim Cook, who has steered Apple to ever greater global success. And the tennis legend Pam Shriver tells us about the toll it takes on star players to play high-level matches in the middle of the night. Here's the news first.
3: BBC News with Emily Thomas. Teams from Nepal, India and China are working around the clock to reach those trapped by flash floods in the Himalayas. Particular emphasis is being placed on reaching those believed trapped in hydropower tunnels. More than 900 workers are unaccounted for. The Permanent Court of Arbitration in The Hague has ruled that India must uphold its obligations laid out in the Indus Waters Treaty, which governs use of the river with Pakistan. Last year, India suspended the treaty following a militant attack in Indian-administered Jammu and Kashmir. Delhi has rejected the ruling. A UN committee has issued guidance saying countries are legally obliged to consider reparations for the historic transatlantic slave trade. The guidance is not binding, but can be used by courts as an interpretive tool. China's leader Xi Jinping has met President Putin on the sidelines of the Shanghai Cooperation Organization summit in Kyrgyzstan. The latest meeting comes against the backdrop of wars in Ukraine and Iran. Israel's foreign minister has accused the Spanish prime minister of lying shamelessly about the migrant surge in the North African territory of Ceuta. Pedro Sanchez blamed social media networks linked to Russia and Israel for inciting the mass trespass. A South Korean court has sentenced the leader of the controversial Moonies Unification Church to 2 years in prison for bribery and illegal political.

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2: When politicians talk about America's working class, they often mean blue-collar workers without college degrees. 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
4: I'm Peter O'Dowd. An investigation finds an audacious effort by Russian operatives to destabilize the country of Moldova on the western border of Ukraine.
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6: I'm Paul Henley, and this is NewsHour. A series of Russian attacks has hit publishing houses and printing presses across Ukraine, destroying around 12 million books and leaving some schools short of textbooks for the new term. Russia is accused of targeting other artistic and cultural sites in an attempt to damage symbols of Ukrainian heritage. Prior to the full-scale invasion 4.5 years ago, Vladimir Putin questioned the legitimacy of an independent Ukrainian state and culture. Our Kyiv correspondent Dan Johnson reports.
7: On the edge of Ukraine's capital, the Konvi publishing house bears the imprint of Russia's latest attacks. Its bombed-out remains, testament to a dark new chapter of this war.
8: The printing press has been almost completely destroyed. It's burned, the roof has collapsed here. You can still smell the aftermath, and there are piles of charred books. These are actually English textbooks that should have been destined for schools. This means there's going to be a textbook shortage now for the start of the new term.
7: The company's commercial director, Victoria Haidai, tells me the strike came just as they were ramping up to print 1.3 million textbooks.
9: I believe it is deliberate on the part of the Russian Federation. Over the past 2 months, some of the largest publishing houses have lost their warehouses. The Russians are also destroying printing houses in an attempt to erase Ukraine as a nation.
7: Kyiv's Pochina second-hand book market was also hit. In the smouldering ruins, I met Lilia Velika, a book blogger determined to salvage something from the ashes.
10: Books are saving us, and losing this is like losing our hearts.
7: Museums, art galleries, opera houses and a film studio have been damaged. Symbols of collective identity Ukrainians believe are being targeted to undermine their sense of national belonging. And a Russian drone hit the golden domes of Kyiv-Pechersk Lavra, a cultural and spiritual icon.
8: The decoration in here is incredibly ornate. There's gold leaf everywhere. It's seriously impressive with really detailed images and murals. There are fans running to try to dry this cathedral out because of the water damage.
7: UNESCO Director General Khalid El Anani visited on the monastery's 975th anniversary.
11: I was deeply saddened to see today the significant damage caused by June attacks. UNESCO firmly condemns them and all attacks against cultural property protected under international law.
7: Russia denied targeting the Pechersk Lavra and claimed to only attack sites with military links. Ukraine's culture minister, Tatiana Berezhna, dismisses that.
12: This is existential war, so Russia wants to destroy us as a nation, to erase us as a nation, like Ukrainians do not exist and have never existed. That's why Russia targets our cultural heritage, the symbols of our presence here for a lot of time. They understand that it's very important for us because we protect our identity, we protect our culture, and Russia wants to ruin everything that it cannot appropriate.
7: She says digitization can protect art and literature and ensure children can learn even without physical books. But back at Convy Publishing, Victoria Hydai captures the depth these attacks strike at.
9: In the beginning was the word. The word is everything. It is our development, our culture, and our historical heritage that is passed down from generation to generation. The word is born in a book, and the book is born in a printing house.
7: Vladimir Putin has denied the existence of a distinct Ukrainian culture, but the sight of burning books means his war is only hardening determination here to ensure it survives.
6: That was Dan Johnson reporting. Now, when Venus Williams played her opening match at this year's US Tennis Open in New York, the match began at the latest time ever recorded in women's tournament history, 12:14 this morning. She ended up losing. I just don't know any other sport, she said, where you have to start that late. Her match had to wait until after the men's champion Novak Djokovic's five-set defeat. So is there no alternative, and what effect is the lateness having on players and tournaments? Questions I put to the tennis legend Pam Shriver. She's a 5-times Wimbledon doubles champion and in the International Tennis Hall of Fame. Did she sympathise with Venus Williams?
13: Absolutely, I feel for her. 2 years ago, I was in the coaching box when Donna Vekic, in her fourth round match against Qin Wen Zhang, and it ended at 2:15 in the morning. It started like 11:40 p.m. after a long men's five-set match. So I lived through this from the coaching box 2 years ago, and whether you're 46 Venus Williams or you're in your late 20s the way Donna Vekic was, or any of the other players through tennis history in the last few decades that have finished matches between, say, 1:30 and 4 a.m. in the morning, it's insane.
6: I imagine any athlete that needs to perform at their best at that time will need to train at that time, and it's just not feasible, is it?
13: Oh, there's so many things that are a challenge. It throws your whole time clock off. I think the players through the years who've managed the best are ones that are just unbelievable at sleep. Obviously, recovery. If you win the match, I mean, Sonia Kenin last night won the match. How will she perform in the second round? I know when Qin Wen Zhang beat Donna Vekic and then she played Sabalenka in the quarterfinals 2 nights later, I was a commentator. The performance was nothing like the level that it was 36 hours earlier. So it's a problem the game's been trying to figure out. I do feel like the men's format, 3 out of 5 sets, in this day and age where there's so much depth in 4.5-hour matches, like Novak Djokovic's loss last night to Navoni, happen a lot more often now than they did 20, 30, 40 years ago.
6: Maybe you can explain to people who are just puzzled why these late night matches even happen.
13: Well, on Arthur Ashe Stadium court at the US Open, there's the day session that starts at 12 noon that has a men's match and a women's match. And then there's an evening session. This is for revenue. This started maybe 40 years ago, night sessions at the US Open. And if the men's match, 3 out of 5 set format, like last night, goes over 4.5 hours, plus they had a slight rain delay, they closed the roof. Suddenly you had Venus Williams going out, legend of the game, who's won this tournament a couple of times, forced to play this match. But it's not the latest night in the last few years, and the game has talked about what to do, and they can't seem to figure out. And with matches being this long, it's going to continue to happen.
6: It's not allowed on professional tours, is it? There must be a way of stopping it, even if it's against commercial logic.
13: Yes, well, prize money and the amount of revenue share they get from these major tournaments that bring in all this revenue has been talked a lot about recently. But I also think they need to do welfare analysis and try and get more leverage to stop these matches. The US Open said that they were going to try to stop matches starting after 11 p.m. at night, but it was a guideline, not a rule. Oftentimes, the players just want to go ahead and play. I believe there is an answer. Everyone plays 2 out of 3 set format, but maybe in my lifetime it'll happen. I don't know.
6: And is there a meaningful campaign happening right now to stop the late night thing?
13: I think there's a lot of behind the scenes chat. And I think, listen, Venus Williams legendary status, helped bring equal prize money to all four majors about 15 years ago. She may be the voice that can make this happen. I hope so.
6: Pam Shriver, ending this edition of NewsHour. Thank you very much for listening. Bye-bye.
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14: When politicians talk about America's working class, they often mean blue-collar workers without college degrees. But does that still fit?
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14: I'm Meghna Chakrabarty. 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
17: Live from NPR News in New York City, I'm Dwahli Saikautel. There's a new oil deal between the U.S. and Venezuela. President Trump on Friday called it, quote, the biggest oil deal in world history. NPR's Franco Ordonez says it could give the U.S. majority control of more than 65 billion barrels of worth of oil reserves.
18: There's no question that Venezuela badly needs investment into its oil industry, which is producing well below its historic production levels. The U.S. would also benefit from greater access to Venezuela oil. But what are the political costs? We're already seeing big pushback out of Venezuela, as well as in South Florida and Miami, that the U.S. is basically taking part of Venezuelan sovereignty while also legitimizing an unelected government.
17: Venezuela's acting president, Delcy Rodriguez, says the deal will help modernize the country's oil industry. Nepal is beginning to hold mass burials after more than 900 people died in last week's devastating floods along its border with Tibet. More than 4,700 remain missing, including around 85 Americans. NPR's Jennifer Pak is in Beijing and has this report.
19: More Chinese rescue teams have arrived at the worst-hit area, the Jilong-Raswa border checkpoint. And when they got there, it was packed in mud, as shown on state broadcaster CCTV. Some men had to crawl to avoid sinking into the mud. The constant rain doesn't help. Severe weather is also affecting rescue operations across the border in Nepal, where some areas are only accessible by helicopter. Nepalese authorities are focusing on reaching hundreds of workers trapped on hydropower projects. Rescue teams on both sides of the border face risks of further floods, landslides, and avalanches. Jennifer Pak, NPR News, Beijing.
17: Stocks opened lower this morning as crude oil prices jump. NPR's Scott Horsley reports the Dow Jones Industrial Average fell about 280 points in early trading.
20: Crude oil prices rose after the first significant military action in the Strait of Hormuz in more than a month. U.S. forces attacked Iranian rocket launchers over the weekend. Retail gasoline prices in the U.S. rose less than a penny a gallon overnight. AAA puts the average price of regular gas at $4.08 a gallon. Finance ministers from around the world are gathered in Asheville, North Carolina this week for a G20 summit. Treasury Secretary Scott Bessent will appeal to counterparts to join the U.S. in imposing tough economic penalties on Iran. Bond yields are also up this morning. Investors now think it's likely the Federal Reserve will raise interest rates in September after a hawkish speech by the Fed chairman in Jackson Hole, Wyoming. Scott Horsley, NPR News, Washington.
17: In the Democratic Republic of Congo, the health ministry says it has confirmed more than 6,000 cases of Ebola caused by the Bundibugyo virus. So far, 2,900 deaths. This is NPR News.
0: This is Maine Public Radio News. Good morning. I'm Erwin Gratz. 4 minutes now after 10 o'clock on this Monday. The number of fatal motorcycle crashes in Maine this year has already exceeded last year's total. Nate McLaughlin, an analyst with the Maine Bureau of Highway Safety, says there have been 28 fatal crashes so far this year. That compares to 24 all of last year. He says common factors include speed, alcohol, and substance use, as well as other vehicles who fail to yield to the motorcyclists.
21: We as drivers get so used to looking for that larger four-wheeled object that sometimes it is very hard to notice a much smaller motorcycle coming. So just taking that second look in each direction just to make sure someone's not coming before you proceed through an intersection.
0: McLaughlin urges motorcyclists to obey traffic laws and to consider rider education classes. Governor Mills wrote an op-ed for yesterday's editions of the Toronto Star. In it, Mills tried to mitigate the upset of Canadians as a result of President Trump's policies and statements. The governor wrote, quote, "I want Canadians to know that the people of my state respect your proud history as an independent nation," unquote. The governor also said the president's trade war is hurting people on both sides of the border. She pointed to several ways the, quote, "president's whiplash global trade policies," unquote, are hurting Maine. And a wildfire in Penobscot was reported late Saturday morning near Dunbar and Castine Roads. Firefighters from at least 12 departments worked on the wildfire. The Bangor Daily News reports the big fire was 80% controlled by yesterday.
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0: A pleasant start to the week with partly to mostly sunny skies today. High temperatures will range from 70 to 80 degrees, light north to northwest breezes. Tonight will be mainly clear for northern Maine in the mountains, but it will cloud up elsewhere. Overnight lows mid-40s to upper 50s. Tomorrow sunny in northern Maine with cloudy skies and showers to the south, highs of 68 to 75 degrees. Partly sunny skies return Wednesday.
23: This is On Point. I'm Meghna Chakrabarty. Coketown, England. A town of machinery and chimneys. A town of red brick, or of brick that would have been red if the smoke and ashes had allowed it. Well, Coketown is a creation of Charles Dickens in his 1854 book, Hard Times. It's actually one of my favorite Dickens books. And he didn't have to look far for inspiration, because hundreds of Coketowns were very real in mid-19th century Britain. But it took Dickens's special genius to give us what I think is one of the most evocative descriptions of working-class life in the Industrial Revolution. He writes, quote, "Coketown was vast piles of buildings where the piston of the steam engine worked monotonously up and down like the head of an elephant in a state of melancholy madness. It contained several large streets, all very like one another, and many small streets, still more like one another, inhabited by people equally like one another, who all went in and out at the same hours, with the same sound, upon the same pavements, to do the same work, and to whom every day was the same as yesterday and tomorrow," end quote. Well, the concept of the working class has been inextricably tied to industry ever since its first usage more than 100 years before Dickens wrote Hard Times. In 1757, a guy with the wonderful name Malachi Postlethwaite. He was real, not a Dickens creation. Well, Malachi published the term working class in his Universal Dictionary of Trade and Commerce. And he used it to describe a new category of people who were not subsistence farmers. They weren't artisans or journeymen, and they certainly were not landed gentry or the aristocracy. As the Industrial Revolution produced a bewildering number of changes, it also produced an entirely new class. And I think it's actually really important that the term comes from England and all the strictures of the British class system that it imposed. The working class had nothing to sell but their labor. And industrialists were eager to buy up that labor brutally and in bulk. Well, here we are, 2.5 centuries later, and I'd say our common understanding of the term working class in the United States maybe hasn't changed all that much. Physical labor, not ownership. A college degree maybe isn't part of the picture. On Point listener Lori in Olympia, Washington, describes her working class life this way.
2: 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I worked in a garment factory when I was going to high school. No one sent any of the women in my family to college. So I worked in telecommunications outside climbing poles for 26 years. My last 4 years in telecommunications was in construction. I worked by the hour. We could work Monday through Saturday, scheduled Saturdays with a Wednesday or Thursday off. Every day when I got home, I was dirty and sweaty.
23: Well, that's very real in Lori's life and for millions of other Americans. But these days, I wonder, if it was the new economic reality of 18th century Britain that gave rise to the term working class, maybe the economic realities of 21st century America should cause us to expand that definition. Obviously, I am far, far, far, far from the first person to ask this. And in fact, I cannot resist. All the way back in 1980, the late and immortally great Dolly Parton sang

0: On the next Maine Calling, suicide prevention. I'm Jennifer Rooks. Maine's suicide rate is above the national average. We'll discuss what's being done to prevent suicide, reduce stigma, and better reach people who might harm themselves. We'll also learn what suicide mortality reviews can teach us. Maine Calling, Monday, live at 11 and again at 8 on Maine Public Radio.
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3: You're back with On Point. I'm Meghna Chakrabarty, and Catherine Ann Edwards is with us today. She's a labor economist, and we're talking about whether it's time to expand the definition of America's working class. And so, Catherine, you know, the story we heard earlier from Christina is definitely will ring true to millions of people. But I got to say, I also can hear in my mind lots of other people saying, hey, hang on for a second. Christina earns $98,000 a year. She almost earns $100,000 a year. She's close to six figures. Now, you know, she lives in an expensive city in the Atlanta metro area, but maybe her being a member of the working class has less to do with the specifics of her labor and more to do with choices, right? Like folks might say, well, Christina could move somewhere else where it's cheaper. She could rein in her expenses. She could sort of change what her lifestyle is. But, an income of $98,000 with also a 401k, by no sensible definition, could mean the kind of precarity that it seems that you know we're talking about, that perceived or I should say real or perceived, that truly should define working people in America. Like she could just move somewhere else and not be working class.
4: Well, wages are a function of local labor markets. So if she moves somewhere cheaper, she'd probably like make less money. So two things. The first is, you know, yeah, tale as old as time. There's nothing like blaming people for economic struggles because it must be their fault. I've often thought that there's a degree of self-preservation there, that if you can blame people for struggling, that means that your economic fate is entirely in your hands. And so if you're fine, it's because you did it all. And if they're not fine, it's because they messed it all up. And that really undercuts what we know about where economic insecurity comes from, broader macroeconomic trends, you know, things that happen in various industries over time. So I know the personal finance sector loves to sell that, like, there's just one product or one trick to make you have a secure life, but that does not play out in real time. The trick is to have a better economy and better economic policy, which is out of the control of most people. Mm-hmm. Well, the second thing I want to get at is, you know, when you think about working class, I think there's four ways to arrive at a definition. The first way is the one that we kind of discarded immediately of what politicians say. Well, the world's an easier place to understand if you don't listen to them in the first place. So it's not just about whether or not the Democrats are going to get a certain share of white male voters in elections. So let's discard that one. Then you have the three that are left. I think one of those is job quality and content, which is kind of at this, like, the guy from Massachusetts, like, do you shower at the end of the day? or the beginning of the day. You know, when do you need to clean off? That there's a physical aspect to jobs. And of course, the danger there, as we mentioned earlier, is that you exclude people who aren't necessarily in a physical job, but are in a low quality job. Mm-hmm. And not all low quality jobs are physical. So if you think of working class as a job quality metric, that's one way to arrive at a definition.
3: Well, quality meaning what?
4: Quality, like, do you have a paid sick day? Do you know your shift more than a week in advance? Are you in an industry that has high levels of wage theft, of being told to like clock out and then finish sweeping or finish doing something? Do you get paid holidays?
3: Yeah. I just wanted to clarify that, because sometimes people might walk away thinking, oh, well, quality meaning like, is it a job where you found your bliss? But that is not at all what you're talking about.
4: No, I mean, really tangible measures of the job offers wage and non-wage benefits that would denote that it's easy to keep. One way to think of job quality is easy. It's easy to keep. There are lots of jobs that are hard to keep because the schedule and the way that the work is assigned is so punishing.
3: Got it. Okay, so that's the third way. Yeah, the third way. Go ahead.
4: Yeah, so the second way, I think, is just pure pay, which is really tempting to say, like, well, there's some level that you're making it in America, and then you're not working class anymore because you've hit some income level. And then I think the third way, the one that seems to be expanding in the current economic conditions, is this idea of security.
3: Yeah.
4: Where it's not really about the quality of the job. Maybe my job is fine, and maybe the pay is okay, but I cannot purchase a good economic life. I can't purchase rent and utilities and food and healthcare and childcare or my college tuition for my kids and have money to save. So these three definitions are related, but you're going to have people that, you know, in terms of this massive Venn diagram of working class, you're going to have people that aren't in every circle.
3: Yeah.
4: But there is a notion, I think, that's very American, as it reflects the middle class, that people feel working class when they cannot afford their life anymore. And there's lots of different lives that people need to afford based on where they live and their family situation. But if you can't afford your life, you feel working class. If you make low money, you feel working class. If you're in a terrible job where you're treated like dirt, you feel working class. I think the point of bringing people together in an identity, which this is the whole world's the whole world's nail when you're a hammer, mm-hmm. for a labor economist, is how to enact economic policy to address each of these kind of avenues towards working class identification. How do we actually improve their lives, whether or not they're the people in the bad jobs, the people not making that much money, or the people who maybe have an okay job but can't afford electricity?
3: Yeah. You know, I actually I agree with what you said, but I'm going to play the foil here a little bit, Catherine, because when you say we're talking about when people feel like they cannot afford their life, the reason why I want to focus on that is because, you know, we started by saying, and I think rightly, that in the media and in politics, when we deploy the phrase working class, we're talking about this narrow subset of white, non-college educated men. But on the other end of the extreme, there are politicians out there right now who are so radically expanding what they believe the working class are that it basically could include just about every, if not, well, most, if not every American. And here's the example I'm going to point to. It's New York's Mayor Zohran Mamdani. In a July interview from this year, so just a little bit ago, with the New York Times, host Lulu Garcia Navarro asked Mayor Mamdani to give his definition of the working class. And here's their exchange.
5: I think if you have to work to pay your bills, I think that that is one definition of being a part of the working class.
6: So that's everyone with a W-2? Is that kind of...
5: 1099s too. I'm less interested...
6: So someone making $250,000 a year is working class?
5: I mean, I haven't sat at home and asked myself where it starts and stops. What I would say is for those who are working to try and afford the basic dignities of life and aren't able to do so, I think that that is also a working class. And oftentimes we're asked of how we divide this country. I think there's only one majority in this country. It's the working class.
6: That just doesn't ring true to me.
5: What do you think?
6: It's less what I think and more that it just seems politically, if you're saying everyone is the working class or anyone that gets a salary is the working class, yes, that opens up your tent. But practically speaking, we are divided by income, and especially if you want to tax people, where you draw those lines matters.
5: I've drawn it at about $1 million a year.
6: Okay. So anyone under $1 million a year in income is working class?
5: That's not what I'm saying. I'm just saying in terms of the practicality when it comes to fiscal policy.
3: So, Catherine Ann Edwards, what do you think Mamdani is trying to say there? Because on the one hand, he was like, anyone who has to work is working class, but if you earn over $1 million, you're not. And then she said, well, if you're earning, Lulu says, if you're earning a little less than $1 million, are you working class? And he was like, no, that's not what I'm saying. So, I mean, I think this is where, to your point earlier, turning back to how this is used, the phrase is used politically really matters.
4: Oh, I think he was trying to say that this isn't a good question and I'm trying really hard not to dignify it. I think he was trying to say, like, why do I, like, it's such a trap, right? Like, you're in the most expensive city in the country. You've got housing issues that people across the U.S. would completely fail to understand. So put a dollar amount on it to alienate those people. Like, I think he was just trying to get around a question that had no benefit in answering to say, like, well, why don't you say something on the record that'll make you sound ridiculous to people in the South? Great. Like, I kind of respect him trying to broaden the definition. I mean, to me, it comes down to, you know, what is the economic policy that responds to how people
3: Can I just jump in here for a second?
4: I want to
3: get to the response because obviously that's important, but I disagree with you. I mean, if any politician, Donald Trump to Zoran Mamdani, is going to say, give me your vote because I'm going to represent America's working people, I would like to know who they're talking about. And Mamdani isn't, I just see him as definitely trying to avoid answering that question, not because it's a stupid question, but because, you know, maybe his answer isn't actually going to play well with a lot of people. I think he does think that if you earn six figures or more, yes, in the world's or in the nation's most expensive city, you are working class. And that doesn't actually ring true, as Lulu said, to a lot of folks.
4: If I said stupid, then I take it back because it's not a word I like to use. I think that the point that she was pushing him on was the dollar amount.
3: Mm-hmm.
4: And I think that having to name a dollar amount to say above or below this, you are or are not working class, does not speak to people's economic realities.
3: Okay.
4: Like Christina, who called in from Atlanta to say, you know, maybe I'm kissing six figures, but I have to go drive to afford, I have to drive to afford gas. Make that make sense.
3: Yeah.
4: Right. I think that the dollar amount and trying to find this definition of, like, here's what Mamdani says the dollar amount is not fruitful because it's still a means of erasing people's economic realities, that there are people who could need help even if they have a high salary. There are people that could be fine, but their salary isn't that high. I don't know. I guess I just don't know what we would gain by having a dollar amount that has, like, the little, like, and Mamdani said, this stamp on it for the economic policy that Americans need, which is to have basic dignity on the job, to have enough money to afford their life, and to attack that problem from every angle, no matter who it hits.
3: Yeah, I agree with you on that. And I think it's fair to say that for as long as, again, when politicians talk about the working class, until fairly recently, they have meant that smaller subset that we discussed. And because of that, there has been kind of an open animosity amongst the political class, the Republican political class at least, and actually a fair number of Democrats, to passing policies that would help the broader world of working Americans. I mean, I think that's kind of the direction that you were headed earlier.
4: Well, all right. So this is, I think, step back, step way back, and think about U.S. economic history over the past 150 years, right? It's really since our Industrial Revolution. We move in economic eras, broadly defined, that are conservative and then liberal and then conservative again. And you can think of the really first big conservative era was through the Gilded Age and up to the Great Depression. Bitter repression of unionization, almost no policies to help or protect workers on the job or give them any sense of power, you know, very much a tax structure that and a power structure that favored the wealthiest, that favored the concentration of power. And we started to chip away at it, but it was a relatively conservative era. And then the pendulum kind of switches. And between the 1930s and the 1970s, we have a broadly liberal economic era. That's not to say we only elected liberals. That's not to say we never did a conservative thing. But it's just we had a relatively liberal era. We had expansions of the social safety net, expansions of regulations in the labor market and other key markets. And then since the 1980s, we have been in a fairly conservative economic era that puts markets over people, that puts deregulation over regulation, and whose favored economic policy is a tax cut. This century, we have had $14 trillion of tax cuts. Keep in mind when conservatives are talking about the status quo that they have to be on the defense because it is we are living in their economic era. We are living in an era in which the idea that we would raise the minimum wage, that we would give all workers a bump in overtime or just raise the tipped minimum wage is a non-starter. We're going to put a little bonus in the tax system for a certain set of tipped workers as long as they're not living with too high earning of a partner to say that we helped the working class. But we're not helping the working class.
3: I would actually,
4: because we're not passing labor law.
3: I'm going to jump in here and say I would also hold Democrats to account on this point, because looking at the presidency of Bill Clinton when we had like massive welfare reform, I mean, that, looking back, was not necessarily favorable to the working poor of America already.
4: And to end cash help for them. Yeah, I mean, but I think this kind of speaks to the notion of a conservative era, that even liberal leaders in a conservative era are going to do conservative things, just like conservative leaders in liberal eras did pretty liberal things. I think that we put a lot of emphasis on looking at who exactly is in office and whether or not there's an R and D next to their name.
3: Right.
4: But when you step back, this is a very conservative era. And I think one of the tensions that the working class definition embodies is this era is going to come to an end because it is not working for so many people.
3: It's not sustainable for the democracy, I'd say.
4: It's not. So here's my like quippy little anecdote about the next economic era. I testified in front of Congress this spring about the One Big Beautiful Bill Act. And it was in front of the House Ways and Means Tax Subcommittee. So this is the committee, Republican-led, that wrote the One Big Beautiful Bill Act. And I was the lone Democratic witness. And 2 or 3 days before the hearing, I get the hearing title and notification. And it says, like something about the working families tax cut. And I go into like a state of pure panic. And I email the Dem staff and I'm like, y'all, what are they talking about? I've been preparing for weeks about like the One Big Beautiful Bill. And he said, oh, calm down. They're trying to rename the One Big Beautiful Bill Act as the Working Families Tax Cut Act because it's polling so horribly. And I was like, well, I think that tells you everything you could ever need to know about how much tax cuts actually help the working class. If it's an afterthought rebrand, it's not a good policy.
3: So that we have a minute left, and I wish we had so much more, Catherine, because it makes me wonder. I think I'm going to land at a place where I believe that, yes, America's working class is so much larger than we talk about in the media or in politics. That is a truth. And to your point, the economy as it currently is is going to bring this the conservative economic era, as you're saying, to an end, because people cannot live with such precarity, and we're talking about tens and hundreds of millions of people. But the folks who could potentially make the policy changes, those lawmakers, I think, what encouragement do they have to actually expand their vision of what the working class is to make those policy changes? I'm not sure I see that they have that encouragement.
4: Oh, yeah, that politicians are responding to their constituencies really well. I mean, that's, again, tale as old as time. I think the point to keep in mind when we have these conversations about the working class is that we would not have them if people felt more secure.
3: Yeah.
4: You would not have people who make six figures saying, I've got to conclude that I'm working class because my life is so hard. That is a performance of our current economy and economic conditions. And if you don't feel like you're making it, you know, we need to change who's in the chair.
3: Well, Catherine Ann Edwards, she's a labor economist and opinion writer at Bloomberg, host of the Optimist Economy podcast, and also posts on TikTok, Instagram, and YouTube as KEDS Economist. It has been such a thrill talking with you, Catherine. Thank you so very much.
4: Thank you for having me.
3: I'm Meghna Chakrabarty. 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
0: Today on Maine Calling, real talk about suicide. Society is more open to talking about suicide than it used to be, but we still have a long way to go. In fact, Maine's suicide rate has risen by more than 50% over the past two decades, more than the national average. Why? And what can be done to change that? I'm Jennifer Rooks. Suicide Prevention Awareness Month starts tomorrow. Today on Maine Calling, we talk with three experts who want to improve the way we talk about and understand suicide and want to share their stories of hope and recovery. Have you considered suicide? Are you worried about someone in your life? Do you wonder about the best way to discuss it? Maine Calling is just ahead.
8: Live from NPR News in New York City, I'm Dua Halisa Kowtow. The U.S. and Iran exchange fresh fire today, the first action in a month. Central Command says U.S. forces hit two Iranian rocket launchers that they say were attempting to deploy mines into the Strait of Hormuz. Iran claims it fired missiles at U.S. jets on air bases in Jordan. NPR's Hadil Al-Shalchi confirms the U.S. military struck those launch sites and Iran retaliated.
9: It's too early to tell if this will turn into a full-blown, days-long exchange of attacks. But the rhetoric coming out of Iran is forceful after last night. In a statement today, the Iranian Ministry of Affairs said that Iran will, quote, not hesitate to exercise the inherent right of self-defense. And U.S. CENTCOM responded saying that Sunday's strikes were not an act of aggression, instead calling them, quote, limited and precise to prevent Iranian forces from laying more mines.
8: NPR's Hadil Al-Shalchi reporting. The central banks of Egypt and the United Arab Emirates say they're working together to ensure that the local Emirati branches of a major Egyptian bank continue to operate normally. NPR's Aya Bachari is in Dubai and reports this comes after the U.S. Treasury singled out the Egyptian bank's branches in the UAE for allegedly processing nearly $2 billion for companies linked to Iran's regime.
10: The Treasury says the customers of the local United Arab Emirates branches of Egypt's Bank of Misr include more than 100 apparent front companies used by Iran's Revolutionary Guard and have laundered money on behalf of Iran's supreme leader. The Treasury Department did not immediately move to sanction the bank, but put it on notice with a 30-day period to respond. The Egyptian state-owned Bank of Misr says it's working to obtain further information and submit a response. If the rule goes through, U.S. financial institutions would be barred from processing dollar transactions that involve Bank of Misr's branches in the UAE. It would not affect the Egyptian bank's operations in Egypt or any other country. Aya Batraoui, NPR News, Dubai.
8: Rescuers continue to search for signs of life at hydropower sites in Nepal, where hundreds of workers are believed to be buried after last week's catastrophic floods. More than 900 people were killed, and the number of missing has climbed over 4,700. About 85 Americans are still unaccounted for. This as Nepal braces for more mudslides due to fresh rainfall swelling local rivers in an already hard-hit areas. More rain is expected in the Grand Canyon, where more than a dozen people are still missing after flash flooding there along the Colorado River killed at least one person. Connor Greenwald with member station KJZZ reports.
11: A significant flash flood event near Bright Angel Canyon has destroyed several structures and damaged other infrastructure and utilities. At least 62 people have been evacuated to the South Rim by the...
8: This is NPR News.
12: This is Maine Public Radio News. Good morning. I'm Erwin Gratz. It's 11:04. Towns across Maine will be using new machines to scan ballots this coming election day. But Secretary of State Shana Bellows says voters probably won't notice much of a difference. The vast majority of municipalities in Maine use optical scanners that count the votes after the polls close. Bellows says her office has upgraded all of those machines to a newer version of the same scanner and tabulator produced by the firm Election Systems and Software.
13: For voters, it'll be a very similar experience, except we hope that those lines will go faster because the scanning of the ballots will be faster.
12: Bellows says those tabulators are never connected to the internet, which prevents them from being hacked. The average gasoline price in Maine is up about 2.5 cents a gallon from a week ago. Gas Buddy checked and found the state average for a gallon of regular was $4.12. That's a fraction of a cent below a month ago, $1.01 more than a year ago. The national average pump price slipped 3.2 cents a gallon in the last week to $4.01 a gallon. Crude prices have risen slightly on news of the latest exchange of military attacks between the U.S. and Iran. Gas Buddy analyst Patrick DeHaan says expect continuing volatility in pump prices, that despite President Trump's deal to ramp up Venezuela's oil production, which is unlikely to have an impact on prices for years. High pressure to our north will make for a sunny day today with highs 70 to 80 degrees, coolest at the coast where there'll be a sea breeze. Clouds overspread southern sections during the night. Expect some showers tomorrow.
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0: I'm Jennifer Rooks, and this is Maine Calling. Suicide touches pretty much all of us, but many of us have no idea how to talk about it. Today, as tomorrow starts Suicide Prevention Awareness Month, we are going to talk about it. And joining us to do so, Kylie Wilkins O'Brien, who's a policy strategist and suicidologist. Aaron Miles, the program's manager for the Maine and New Hampshire chapters of the American Foundation for Suicide Prevention. And Hannah Longley, a licensed clinical social worker and founder of Dochas Wellness, LLC. Join the conversation. What would you do if someone you knew says they're thinking about ending their life? Have you ever had suicidal thoughts? Share your comments and questions with an email, talk@mainpublic.org. Post a comment on Facebook or Instagram, or give us a call at 1-800-399-3566. If you are having thoughts of suicide or want to talk to somebody, the number to call, 988. You can call or text 988. If you want to just look for resources, that number, 211. Simple, straightforward numbers. Thank you all for joining us today. Aaron, I was so discouraged reading the statistics this morning. Is it true that over the past couple decades, suicide has gone up in Maine, and not only up, but faster than the national average? And if so, why?
15: So, Yes, we have seen suicide rates increase. We know that adults ages 45 to 54 years old do have the highest rates of suicide. Suicide in Maine is highest. We have 285 who died by suicide in 2024, and that was within that year. So we do see high rates of suicide. And there's, when we talk about suicide, we want to focus on there's no one reason. So I am not able to pinpoint and say, oh, well, this is the reason. But I can talk through and give just some, you know, some reasons and kind of talk through that with you. So we know Maine is a very rural state. That is the beauty of Maine, I think. I think I love to be outside, outdoors, but we are spread apart, and I think that causes some isolation. We know when we're talking about suicide, connection is vital. And when we have these pockets of isolation, that it can increase the risk of suicide. I know we've all also heard, right, the closing of hospitals across Maine and the shortages of resources around mental health. That also plays in a critical role when we're talking about suicide. When folks don't have access to care that they need, that can increase that risk as well. And then in Maine, we do know that 87% of firearm-related deaths were suicide, and 55% of all suicides were by firearm. So we know that Maine has a culture with firearms, and that a lot of homes do have firearms, and that can increase that risk as well. And that's not saying that, you know, when we talk about firearms, that is a really hard topic that I think goes along with that stigma. But when we talk about firearms, we're talking about time and space. And I think we'll get into that a little later.
0: Yeah. Yeah. And when you mean time and space, it's there are fewer barriers between the suicidal thoughts and the action if there's a gun in the home.
15: Yeah, so we know that when someone is experiencing that suicidal crisis, we talk about it, they have what's called tunnel vision. So they're not really able to see in the future. They're thinking there that in that immediate moment. And typically it's not folks who are wanting to end their lives, but they're wanting to stop that pain, whatever that pain might be. So I had listed, right, that pain might be they're not getting access to mental health resources. It can also be housing instability. It can be not making, you know, means meet by, you know, being paid enough to write to get through your everyday. And so that time and space, we say, if we can limit that, if we can give a few barriers between that firearm and that person.
16: Hi,
15: who
16: is
15: in
16: Maine
15: that crisis.
16: Calling. What's your first name, please?
0: Oh, that's really strange. Cindy, your audio is going out over the air.
16: I'm just trying to adjust something.
0: Okay, anyway, I think I fixed that. Okay, go ahead, Aaron.
15: Yeah, no, that I was just saying that time and space, we just want to give folks enough time and space when they're in that crisis.
0: Yeah, so thanks for that, Aaron. And I saw both Hannah and Kylie nodding when you were saying a lot of these factors. One thing you didn't say, and I'll turn to you about this, Kylie, that I was kind of interesting to me is, you know, we've talked on Maine Calling about sort of this epidemic, if you will, of anxiety, especially among younger people. And I'm wondering, Kylie, if you feel as though this contributes to these just discouraging statistics.
17: Absolutely. I'm so glad we're having this conversation. Many folks who know me know my story and know that I'm a multi-attempt survivor. And so anxiety was absolutely playing a role in my suicidal ideation when I was a teenager. And I think being a young person is full of anxiety. And but I hate to link suicidality to just one condition. I think that we need to remember that suicidal ideation is a social problem more than it is a medical problem, because people who have a diagnosis of a mental illness can die by suicide, and also people who have never had a history of mental illness can die by suicide. And so I think that part of what makes it so difficult to address suicide is the stigma around it. It is, you know, in general, death is a difficult topic for people. And thinking about wanting to end one's life is really hard for a lot of people to conceptualize. However, I would say that there is like a bit of a generational shift in that younger folks seem to be more existential and have more thoughts of like being curious about life and death and the meaning of life, and having there be more nuance in our spectrum of suicidal ideation. So what Aaron was just talking about with the tunnel vision, that's a suicidal crisis. That's when someone is in that moment of acute distress. But there are a lot of people in society who live with what's called chronic suicidality, where they are constantly, in the back of their mind, dealing with thoughts of not wanting to be here or feeling like they don't belong. And that can manifest over time into a suicidal crisis if they're not met with curiosity, compassion, and consent. And so I use those three C's because I think those are really important. And when we're caring for suicidal people or people who identify as having ideation, that we're curious about what does that mean for you? Because every individual person is going to have a different set of reasons why they're feeling that way. We have to meet them with kindness. And then consent is so important because autonomy and feeling like you have some control over your own life is essential when dealing with people who are feeling like they might be backed into a corner or so anxious that they can't cope. Making sure that people know that they have choices and being curious about whether or not everything in life needs to end or something needs to change so that they can love their life more. And that's the approach that I like to take in suicide prevention is asking people, when you have this thought, is that a sign that something in life needs to change? And what can we do to help you feel like you have more autonomy and more self-efficacy? And it's so remarkable how when people are met with that kind of response rather than an emergency acute response that results in hospitalization, people can recover. And I want this to be a conversation that's hopeful and about recovery. And, you know, I've gone from being a person who is chronically suicidal and not wanting to be here to being a person who's working on national suicide prevention efforts. And I think that there is hope. And I want people to know that those little moments of being curious, compassionate, and offering choices have made the world of difference for me. And that there is hope for everyone who's dealing with, whether it's an acute crisis or chronic ideation, we all can support each other and do great things together.
18: And Kylie, I want to really talk, and I understand how much you want to emphasize hope, and I'm so happy to hear that. And you've just said so much. I want to sort of pull one thing out that I think is so important to help anybody who might be listening right now. When you have someone you care about who is expressing, maybe not blatantly expressing even, but expressing that they're having thoughts of suicide, you say to approach them with curiosity and in some really simple language is just saying to somebody, what do you mean by that?
17: Absolutely.
18: What does that look like? Where are you coming from? Just these very basic words are what you would recommend as a place to start?
17: Absolutely. I think that there's a lot of fear around suicide, and I completely understand that because that means that we care about the person who's expressing that to us. However, if we meet that person with panic and we meet that person with, traditional acute responses, hospitalization, we know that the first 72 hours after an involuntary hospitalization are the highest likelihood of someone dying by suicide. That time period, because if someone said, I need help, and then the help that they got wasn't actually very helpful, then they're discharged, they may feel more helpless than ever. And I think that, I know that meeting people and being curious about their individual circumstances and providing them with small, bite-sized, actionable steps to make change can be much more therapeutic than panicking or resorting to the highest level of intensity or care. We do know that a lot of people who experience suicidal ideation will hide that from people because they're afraid of the involuntary responses. And, being a person who has experienced involuntary responses to suicidal ideation, I can say it doesn't feel very good. And I'm not saying that it doesn't work for some folks and that that is absolutely what some folks need when they're in acute crisis. But like I said, there's this spectrum of if somebody is saying, I've been thinking about this or I'm having these thoughts, we don't need to jump to the raising the alarm. I think there's space and time that can be given to be curious about what that means for that person. And I know that there's also a lot of concern about, well, are people saying some of these things for attention? And the answer is yes, they deserve attention and they need attention because if someone is saying that they have these thoughts, that is a cry for help in its own way. And so I think that if more of us can be comfortable having those conversations, I liken it to like if you have a bottle of seltzer water and it's rolled around on the floor. If you try to open it all at once, it can explode. But if you open it a little bit at a time and you let some of the carbon dioxide out, then you can open it safely. And I think that when you experience suicidal ideation, having safe places to release a little bit of that, and that doesn't necessarily have to be to another person. You can write poetry about it like the gorgeous poet Maya Williams does or Andrea Gibson. You can paint about it, but having ways to express that without people enacting responses upon you is really important. And it's something that we as a society have not allowed a lot of space for historically. And I think that we're making changes now.
18: Erin.
15: Yeah. And something, Kylie, thank you for sharing your story. I'm an attempt survivor as well. My story is a little different. I had providers who met me, as Kylie said, with curiosity. When I had attempted, I remember I was terrified of being put inpatient. And that's actually something I talked to my providers about. And we had actually, when we were planning and talking through this, I told them, I said, hey, you know, I think if you put me inpatient, this will actually lead to worsening of symptoms. And they honored that. And they met me where I was at, and they were able to safety plan with me. And so I just want to reiterate that it is a continuum, and being a curious observer for that individual and really trying to like identify like what is going on is really key in this.
18: I want to bring you into the conversation, Hannah. I can imagine that many people listening right now are thinking to myself, this is really scary. Because what if I get it wrong? What if I come to the person I love with curiosity when what they need in that moment is some sort of crisis intervention? And so, Hannah, walk us through when to know what to do in sort of really simple terms that those of us who are living regular, busy lives can take with us.
19: Well, I think one of the most important things to keep in mind is that there's really powerful research out there that says that simply by asking someone in a caring, compassionate, non-judgmental manner if they are having thoughts about suicide, so that really direct language to not, are you thinking about hurting yourself, but really, are you having thoughts of suicide or are you thinking about killing yourself? There is an immediate decrease to the risk that that person will die of suicide because you have provided them with a connection. You have provided them with a support. You don't have to know all of the answers. That's why we have resources available. And I always say, when in doubt, phone a friend. That's why we do have 988. But just being there and being present with them and supporting them and allowing them the space to talk and get that support and that connection, it starts to move people into or away from the suicidal crisis that they may be experiencing. It provides them the space and the opportunity to express how they're feeling and what's impacting them.
18: So Hannah, I'm thinking about, and I'll be honest what I might say. And I'm thinking I might say to somebody I care about, wow, it breaks my heart to hear that you're going through this. But is that a bad thing to say?
19: You know, you care about the person. Loving someone and caring about someone is never a bad thing. It can provide that bridge and provide the comfort to be able to bring them in and say, I truly care about you and I want to help and support you in this.
18: Okay.
19: I don't have to pretend
18: to be neutral. No. You don't have to pretend to say, "Oh, and what are you thinking about it?" This, you know, you can express your own reaction. Just please don't panic.
19: Yes, and just, you know, provide that empathy and that love and that care. Very few people get angry at someone for saying, "I care about you and I'm here for you."
18: Okay. Well, go ahead, Kylie.
17: Yeah. So I think that is so important. That care that you're offering is so important. The place where it gets to stress me out a little bit is where it turns into like making it about yourself, right? Like, I would be so heartbroken if anything happened to mm-hmm. you. And just remember to center the person that you're worried about in the conversation. There's so much of this that just requires like a presence, being with them, and it doesn't have to be physically, but just checking in on them. We often expect people who are experiencing suicidal ideation or who are suffering or, you know, in any way to reach out and ask for help. And in my experience, the last thing I wanted to do was to share with anybody how I was feeling because I was embarrassed. I felt like a burden to the people that I loved. I was trying very hard to keep it under wraps. And if I had felt like I was creating problems for other people, that would have made me feel worse. And so I think there is this like tricky spot, and I understand how tricky it is, but to expect people to reach out is not a really fair expectation. And that's why I'm always promoting community care and connectedness. And, you know, we do things like a buddy check where you just send a quick text to someone that you love and just let them know that you're thinking about them. You have no idea how important those little things were to me when I was struggling. And I know that there were people in my life who could see that I was struggling because they were the ones who were always showing up for me when I could not get out of bed to show up and ask for help.
18: Oh boy, so much more to talk about. I have so many more questions, and I know you do too. Our phone number, 1-800-399-3566. This is Maine Calling. We'll be right back.
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18: Welcome back. This is Maine Calling. I'm Jennifer Rooks. Today, we're talking about suicide. And with us for this hour, Hannah Longley, a licensed clinical social worker, Kylie Wilkins O'Brien, policy strategist and death doula, and Aaron Miles with the American Foundation for Suicide Prevention. We invite you to join the conversation. 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I want to follow up on something you were saying earlier, Kylie, and any of you feel free to jump in. This idea that people are considering themselves a burden to others is something that I've had a personal experience with. And I'm wondering if maybe it's you, Hannah, if you can explain. But because in our case, the person who killed himself, who believed he was a burden to others, couldn't have been farther from the truth. Beloved and you know, if he accepted a yes, if he accepted your party invitation, you were thrilled. And so how is it that people can even think this way? And is it often the case where it couldn't be more wrong?

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1: That way. What is their identity? What is their purpose? What is their, you know, their fulfillment in life? And if they start to have that etched away and they're not sure what is being built in around it or how that can change, that increases the risk. And again, chronic pain is a condition that is often associated with the suicide risk. When we look at a lot of the professions that are at higher risk, it is very physical jobs. And so as your body starts to break down, what is your identity? Who am I if I can't do these things? If I can't fulfill what I believe my role and my identity is within my family, within my friend group, within society as a whole.
2: Kylie, you're nodding.
3: Yeah, I think so when we talked about the acute crisis, we talk about tunnel vision. And I think that before you get to the tunnel vision, you start going down the rabbit hole. And so it starts with a pervasive and unshakable, like, little belief. And for me, I want to be very clear, because shout out to my amazing family. I come from an amazing family, and I just came from a very safe environment. And then when I went out into the world and had to be on my own, I felt really unsafe. Like, I have a very big, cool, strong dad and two really big, cool, strong brothers who protected me. And then I went out into the world and I felt very alone in college, and it was really scary. And that scary feeling of I'm not safe and I'm not supposed to be here was like what started me down the rabbit hole. That I don't feel safe and I don't feel like I belong. And so that thinking spiraled. And I think that whatever it is there is a belief that is true for the person that then can just become all consuming. And that's why we need people to reach in. And we need people to pull us out of that rabbit hole before it turns into the tunnel vision. And that's why I'm still here, is because I have so many beautiful people in my life who were able to pull me out of that. And I'm very grateful. And I hope that other people have that. But for folks who don't have a built-in safety net, that's why we're doing this work in Maine to build upstream, which means before crisis, suicide prevention work, which is truly just community care, making sure that people feel like they do belong, that they are safe, that they have a purpose, and that is a life-affirming and life-saving measure.
2: I'm going to go here to an email from Art. He writes, in my own journey with suicide, it was often the kindness of strangers that helped me with my returning to a mental safe place. The vapid questions of how you doing were some of the worst points of my days. Today, I no longer actively ideate, and my mental health is in a much better place. My weak point is finding purpose, which I'm slowly improving on. Okay, all three of you are nodding. And I'm wondering, I'm reading Art's email, I'm thinking to myself, like, do we as a society sort of focus too much on finding purpose, expect too much of ourselves? I mean, instead of just being in this world, Aaron?
4: Hey, you know, I think we live in a very fast-paced society. Think about our phones. We're constantly getting notifications. It is hard to live in the here and now. Yeah, I think there's so much more to it. There's so many more layers. I just lost my train of thought. I'm so sorry.
2: We're talking about, that Art had this a really heartfelt email and talked about how he's doing better, but he still has a weak point of finding purpose that he calls his weak point. Yeah, go ahead, Hannah.
1: We all have a purpose. And we all have relationships, and that is how we exist in the world. There's some fabulous research. It's called the Unlonely Project. It's basically that chronic loneliness has a significant health impact on us. It deteriorates our body and causes medical complications because we need connection.

0: We need purpose. We need to exist in our society. And I think that there is a huge conflict where we put out, I like to call them a lot of myths. We put out myths that you have to have that rugged independence. And we really cling to that here in Maine, right? I can live off grid and I can live by myself. And some people can do that successfully. However, even in those moments, they have a purpose and they're driven by self-sustaining, agriculture and food and building. But we all have something that when we wake up in the morning that we're working towards. And so it's really critical that I do think that we get lost in these grandiose, like people talk about self-care and it's these grandiose things. And we talk about purpose as these grandiose things. Sometimes my purpose is simply to get up and do my old lady hobby of quilting and I'm going to make someone something nice or I'm going to create something nice. That is a purpose for the day. And so grounding into what is my purpose today and what do I see as my purpose overall?
1: Okay, we're going to go to a caller. We're going to go to Brenda, who is calling from South Carolina but has lived in Maine. Hi, Brenda. Are you there? Go ahead.
2: I am. Thank you for taking my call. I have dealt with suicide quite a bit in my life. I've had an uncle that committed suicide after he was diagnosed with lung cancer. And just didn't want his family to have to deal with the medical costs of it, so which was really unfortunate because we could have dealt with that. But I also lost a brother to suicide, and one thing I learned from that situation was that he was going through a divorce. And I had been talking with him and other family members had been talking with him. And he seemed like he was at a point where he was doing well. But in reality, he had just made the decision to do it and didn't want to have anyone stop him. So it was, unfortunately, if we had known, who knows what would have happened. And I just lost a cousin this week in Maine to suicide after, he was in extreme physical pain and couldn't seem to get any relief from it. So I don't know, details about that situation, but I don't know. I know he wasn't on any painkillers. They were just telling him to take, Advil and, So I don't know if the medical and the mental health and the physical health coverage and treatments in the U.S. were better if we would save more people. I don't know. I don't know.
1: Brenda, I'm so sorry. And thank you for having the courage and vulnerability to call in today. Kylie, you seem to completely, go ahead. I just saw you nodding and really feeling strongly about this call.
3: Yeah, Brenda, I just want to echo Jennifer and say thank you so much for sharing your story with us. I've lost a lot of people I love too, and it's very, very painful to lose someone in that way. It's a different kind of grief. And so I just want to acknowledge that and hold you in that. And I agree with you. We know that chronic pain is the number one risk factor for suicide. We also know that a current medical problem is a risk factor for suicide. And I echo your concerns about people's access to care or fears of the cost of care and how that weighs into people's, thought process. Like I said earlier about like that rabbit hole of like that belief, like I can't afford this treatment or this pain is never going to end. Those are real facts that people have to contend with. And if they can't see hope, or if they don't feel like they have access to meet their needs. And that's why at the very beginning of the show program, I said that suicide is a social problem. And it is. It really stems from unmet needs. And if people were able to see that there were alternative ways to address that need, perhaps there would be a different outcome. And that is our hope with some of the systemic work that we do, is trying to address gaps in care, holes in our social safety net, where we could catch people before we lose them in such a tragic way, which has such a ripple effect on all of their loved ones. So thank you for calling, Brenda. Really appreciate you.
1: We'll go to Sarah now, calling from Lewiston. Hi, Sarah. Go ahead.
4: Hi. I've lost multiple people. Two of them were brothers. One committed suicide, and then the other committed suicide probably 6 years after, as well as multiple friends, and they were all in the same circle. They were younger and kind of didn't have that social support, and also I spoke with the older brother probably 3 months before he committed suicide, and I asked him if he was going to do it, and he told me no. And a lot of them faced addictions, so it was multifaceted. And how do you go on with the survivor guilt of not being able to, you know?
1: Yeah, Hannah, I'll turn to you. How do you go on with the survivor guilt? I think many people feel like, what could I have done? What did I not do? How could I have helped my loved one? And I didn't. And boy, what a burden. And what do you do?
0: You know, I think that is a pretty deep clinical issue. And so we do have clinicians in the state that specialize in grief work specifically for suicide loss, because we do know it's so acutely complex on so many levels. I do also always want to take a step back and say that this is some of where the stigma lies. Suicide is one of the last big causes of death that we don't really talk about. If someone loses someone to suicide, oftentimes we step back. We don't see the community gathering and supporting them the same way. And because of the stigma that's surrounding it, we take a lot of personalization and guilt on for it. If we lose a loved one to dementia, or we lose a loved one to cancer or a cardiovascular disease, we do not make an automatic assumption that we somehow could have prevented that death. But with suicide and the complexities of it, and again, that's why we have clinicians that specialize in this work, and I do strongly encourage that. But because of the complexities of it and the stigma that still exists in our society, there's a should have, would have, could have that exists there that does not exist with other deaths. And I did see that Aaron was.
1: Yeah, Aaron, go ahead.
5: Yeah. So Sarah, first I want to say thank you so much for sharing with us. I too am I lost my sister to suicide. And I will say I carried the guilt for 10 years. I think Kylie can attest to, Kylie witnessed some of that guilt as well. And for the first thing I would say is it's okay. It is okay to feel that. And it's okay to sit with that. And as Hannah has said, there are people that who can really help you work through that. And I would recommend finding someone who can work through that with you. But then I would also recommend finding community for yourself, if that's something that you, you feel that you need. For me, I remember, I've been doing suicide prevention for 8 years. And I remember that after I lost my sister, I was not able to go to support groups. I sat outside in the parking lot, but was not able to go in. It wasn't until I actually found the American Foundation for Suicide Prevention, their walks, That was the first time, because at the walks they have something called honor beads, and they have different colors to represent different losses. And for me, I wear orange for the loss of a sibling. And it was at that walk that I looked around and I saw other people wearing orange beads. And while it didn't take away that guilt, it didn't take away that pain. For the first time, I was able to say that my sister had died by suicide, but also that I felt that I was going to be okay in that moment. And listen, there were a lot of in-between moments in there, but I hope that you are able to find a community to grieve with, because I think grief needs to be witnessed.
1: Thank you for that. And Sarah, thank you for calling. We do, unfortunately, have to take another quick break. We'll be right back.
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7: I'm Peter O'Dowd. An investigation finds an audacious effort by Russian operatives to destabilize the country of Moldova on the western border of Ukraine.
8: What we found was a colossal effort tipping the country away from its pro-Western government, sending it more into the hands of the Kremlin.
7: What Russia's up to and why, next time, Here and Now.
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1: Welcome back. This is Maine Calling. I'm Jennifer Rooks. 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Or if you want to learn more about some of the resources available to you or someone you care about, that number 211. I'm going to go here to an email from Brian. I was wondering if your guest could talk about all the differences in mental health challenges faced by rural kids as compared to kids in more heavily populated areas. Erin, you touched on this a little bit before. Brian's saying kids, but I think you would probably say people, right?
5: I would definitely say people, but also to focus on our kids. I think when we think about our schools in more rural places, we think about going back to that community aspect. Do they have the same opportunities to be involved in after school activities? I think about, we know that the suicide rates among LGBTQIA plus youth are higher than that of their peers. So when we think about that, I think about the rural space, and is it, you know, in that rural community, are they able to express themselves in a safe way? All of that really impacts suicide.
1: We'll go to Art, who's calling from South Portland. Hi, Art. Go ahead.
9: Good morning, Jennifer. So there's an acronym that's used, and I believe your panelists will be familiar with this, but it's called QPR, which stands for question, persuade, and refer. And if people use that as sort of a template for when they're having those pointed discussions or challenging discussions with somebody else, QPR is a great little template to refer to, and helps you to be more confident in your approach. The other thing that I would strongly advocate for, and I don't know any place that does this, but to require a mental health first aid class for probably particularly freshmen in high school, And I've taken the mental health first aid class through the National Alliance of Mental Illness, the main chapter. And it's an excellent class, and it requires about 4 to 6 hours of investment time-wise. But that would put, on a long-term basis, put the youth in our society, and ultimately, you know, they become peers, and it can influence parents and their own families at some point. But having the mental health first aid class is just an outstanding program.
1: And we thank you. And Aaron, you are familiar with this.
5: I am. Art, oh, you are speaking my language. Thank you so much for bringing this up. So you were bringing up our programming for when how we talk about suicide prevention. There's QPR, there's ASSIST. For AFSP, our program is called Talk Saves Lives. And so I'm just going to put in a little plug that that is available. So we have Talk Saves Lives, which is our introduction to suicide prevention. It'll go through how you can start that conversation with someone and then those resources and that follow-up. So I do that programming. I also train volunteers to do that. So Art, emails at afsp.org if you want to learn more. And then we also have programs for our youth as well. So we have It's Real. So that's where I would go into the classroom, talk about mental health with middle school and high schoolers, and then talk about, you know, how do you start that conversation? AFSP has something called Seize the Awkward, where you, you know, seize that awkward conversation. It's a campaign that you can look up to, you know, how do you have that awkward conversation? And then we also have a More Than Sad for parents and teachers. So we do have quite a few programs available, and those are free. I can come do those in person. But yeah, thank you so much for bringing that up.
1: Art, thank
0: and I
1: you
0: think
1: for-
0: it brings
1: Go ahead.
0: I was going to say, I think it brings up the additional that teaching young people how to recognize if they're struggling, if their friends are struggling. And a big part of that is who are the trusted adults in their lives that they can reach out to and they can connect to. And so we are seeing across the state that a number of school districts are implementing that, and they're implementing it to most of their staff. And because, you know what, it might be the woman who works in the cafeteria who just always gives you an extra brownie, or, you know, and so there's so many different supports that are out there. And so when we talk about everyone has a role in suicide prevention, we can all do those little things that can help to make those connections.
1: I have an email here from Linda. During the pandemic, I lost my 30-year-old daughter to suicide. She'd been struggling for months, was on medication, and actively seeking a therapist, which was exceptionally difficult at that time. The weekend before her death, she suffered a crisis that I have been unable to obtain information about. She jumped off the Penobscot Narrows Bridge. After her death, I became aware of the high number of suicides that have occurred at that location. I want to express my eternal gratitude to the legislators and citizens who pushed for the installation of a suicide barrier on that bridge. It's important to realize that the actual crisis leading to suicide can be very brief, and the chance for intervention varies greatly depending on the method. Barriers provide critical time for intervention when minutes matter most. Linda, thank you for your email, and I'm so sorry to hear your story. And it reminds me of years ago on Maine Calling, we had Kevin Briggs on the program. He's the man who's known as the guardian of the Golden Gate Bridge, has saved more than 200 people from jumping on the Golden Gate Bridge. And one thing that struck me, he said, was that he had never had somebody who tried try again, and how many people had thanked him. And it just really struck me that if you, I know there are people, and Kylie, you're one of them, who try more than once, but many people will only try once, right, Hannah?
0: Yes, and I think that that's where that hope and recovery is, that we do know with solid, supportive people and individuals' lives that 90 to 93% of individuals who attempt suicide do not die of suicide throughout the course of their lifetime, because we do know that building up those communities and making those connections and getting those supports in both, and I like to stress in traditional and ways that we think about it, which is through a therapist or a psychiatrist or a provider of some sort, but also non-traditional methods of going to a walk and feeling that connection and those supports coming in through art, through a different group when we talk about our youth in rural areas, is that those ability to be able to gather and connect and be seen for the person that you are.
1: We'll go to Miriam calling from South Portland. Go ahead, Miriam.
10: Good morning, Jennifer, and thank you for taking my call. My late mother chose to leave the world. She did not use pills, a gun, or anything. She just used her brain. She did not want to have a reduced quality of life. And I believe, personally, I'm 78 and very healthy, and I believe that we each have a choice as to when we leave this planet. And having all the Puritans in our background has kind of stifled our ability to deal with feelings and things often. So thank you for allowing me to speak. Appreciate your program very much.
1: Miriam, thank you so much. We're so tight on time. I'm wondering if any of my guests wants to respond.
3: I'll quickly respond. Miriam, I'm a death doula, and I am so grateful to hear your perspective, because I think that it's important to be reminded that death is a natural occurrence, and that there are a lot of people who want to have autonomy over that aspect of their life. And in Maine, we do have medical aid in dying, and I think that's important to talk about as well. But in your mother's case, like, she didn't need to go down that route, but knowing that death is natural and that it is a bodily process that we all know is an inevitability. And at the top of the program, I did mention that our fear of death is a part of why we're so afraid of having conversations about suicide as well. And that when we get more in tune with our ability to live a life we choose is so important.
1: Miriam, thank you so much for your call. I'm going to try to squeeze in one more in the little tiny bit of time we have left. Go to Mary in Falmouth. Hi, Mary, go ahead.
11: Hi, I'm the parent of a 22-year-old who has an intellectual disability. And she said lately, I hate my life. I hate my life. And it scares me because I've got family members who've attempted suicide in the past. I don't know what to do. I'll ask her. So, I can't talk her out of it. And I'll say, well, look at this. This is good. But it's true. People with disabilities are facing a lifetime of getting stuck with other people with disabilities, many who have behavior problems, and they don't have a lot of openings for what I'd call a real life.
1: Thank you so much. Such an important question and just so little time to address it, but we'll do what we can. Hannah, what would you say to Mary?
0: I would say that goes back to our purpose, is that that is accurate. And one of our natural kind of responses is to try and talk people out of it instead of hearing what they're trying to communicate. And it sounds like you're hearing what she's trying to communicate. And then how do we create an environment where she is able to find purpose in her life and connection and supports, which can be limiting, but how do we listen to what she's saying that she needs and then try and help her to move forward? And again, help her move forward, not move forward for her.
1: Okay. Is there somewhere you would suggest Mary turn? Is there a place? Erin?
0: I think that...
1: Okay, Hannah, go ahead.
0: I was going to say, I'll just say really quickly, I think the first thing is to ask what she's looking for purpose and hear her voice and what she wants to see in it. And then I'll flip to Erin really fast.
5: The Maine Parent Federation has some really great groups supporting individuals who are caretaking or who have an older adult that maybe they are caring for in any way. So I've sent a lot of folks there.
1: The Maine Parent Federation. Mary, thank you for your call. Good luck to you and good luck to your daughter. And thank you all for joining us today. The voice you just heard, Erin Miles, Programs Manager for the Maine and New Hampshire chapters of the American Foundation for Suicide Prevention. Kylie Wilkins O'Brien, a policy strategist, death doula, and suicidologist. And Hannah Longley, a licensed clinical social worker and founder of DOHAS Wellness, LLC. Our sound engineer was Sandra Harris. Maine Calling is produced by Jonathan Smith and Cindy Hahn. Tomorrow on the program, we'll look at Penobscot history and culture, a first in our series about the four nations that make up the Wabanaki Confederacy. I'm Jennifer Rooks. 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
6: 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Stay with us. Here and Now is coming up next. 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
6: It's 12 noon, and from Maine Public Radio, this is Here and Now. I'm Bill Johnson. In this hour, there has been a sharp rise in the number of people missing in Nepal as the death toll from the floods now exceeds 900. Here and Now, we'll have the latest. NPR spent 2 years tracking deaths from heat. Here and Now shares details on that report. And several gun owners' rights groups are asking the U.S. Supreme Court to review Maine's 3-day waiting period on firearm purchases. These stories and more on Here and Now on Maine Public Radio. 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
14: Live from NPR News, I'm Lakshmi Singh. The United States is in a new partnership now with Venezuela that would give the Trump administration control of much of the Latin American country's oil reserves. But NPR's Frank Ordonez reports the deal is raising new questions, such as, what does it mean for democracy in Venezuela?
15: When the U.S. captured then-Venezuelan leader Nicolas Maduro, the administration outlined a 3-phase strategy for Venezuela. It started with stabilization, then reviving the economy, and finally transitioned to new elections. Benjamin Gadan, who led the Venezuela portfolio in the Obama White House, says the deal throws that all into question and potentially changes Washington's priorities for Venezuela.
16: On that long list of U.S. considerations, democracy, we believe, was always the kind of guiding principle for U.S. policy. And now it has fallen either very low down that list or off that list entirely.
15: Gadan said Trump is signing a long-term deal that largely depends on the current regime staying in power. Franco Ordonez, NPR News.
14: The United Arab Emirates Air Force says it intercepted an Iranian drone today after the U.S. and Iran exchanged fire over the weekend. The UAE's defense ministry says the drone was detected over its waters. There were no immediate claims of responsibility or reports of casualties or severe damage. Yesterday, the U.S. military struck Iranian rocket launchers on an Iranian island. The U.S. and Israel initiated the war with Iran more than 6 months ago. The forecast calls for more storms at the Grand Canyon, which means a threat of more major floods like the one that claimed at least 2 lives over the weekend, according to the National Park Service. More than a dozen people are also unaccounted for. At least 60 individuals were airlifted to safety. Gabe Berkman says he was among the campers near Phantom Ranch who was lucky to get out.
17: If they hadn't told us to evacuate when they did, I think it would have been a lot of people wouldn't have made it.
14: Emergency water restrictions are now in effect after the only water pipeline for tourists and residents in the canyon was destroyed. Jury deliberations have resumed in Massachusetts in Lindsay Clancy's trial. She is charged with killing her three young children. Deborah Becker with member station WBUR says jurors are examining several options.
13: Among the possible verdicts are convictions of murder or manslaughter or not guilty because of Clancy's mental state. Her defense argues she should not be held criminally responsible because she was experiencing postpartum psychosis. Her attorney, Kevin Reddington, says he doesn't predict what a jury might do.
18: I never feel confident. I always just say, look, I try my case and I turn it over to a jury.
13: Prosecutors argue Clancy planned the killings and should be found guilty. For NPR News, I'm Deborah Becker in Boston.
14: From Washington, this is NPR News.
6: You're listening to Here and Now on Maine Public Radio. I'm Bill Johnson looking at Maine news. Several gun owners' rights groups are asking the U.S. Supreme Court to review Maine's three-day waiting period on firearm purchases. As Kevin Miller reports, the case could have national implications should the court decide to take it up.
19: Supporters say requiring buyers to wait 3 days or 72 hours before taking possession of a gun can cut down on impulsive suicides and other acts of violence. But opponents, like David Trahan with the Sportsman's Alliance of Maine, argue the two-year-old law is arbitrary and dangerous because it could prevent someone from acquiring a gun right away for self-defense.
20: When we made it public that we would appeal this if it passed all the way to the Supreme Court, we meant it when we said it. We see it as blatantly unconstitutional.
19: About a dozen other states impose some sort of waiting or cooling-off period on gun buyers. A federal appeals court in Boston found in April that Maine's law imposed a, quote, modest delay that doesn't infringe on the Second Amendment. But another federal court has deemed New Mexico's waiting period unconstitutional, making the issue potentially ripe for a Supreme Court review. For Maine Public Radio News, I'm Kevin Miller.
6: Governor Mills wrote an op-ed for yesterday's edition of the Toronto Star. The governor wrote, quote, I want Canadians to know that the people of my state respect your proud history as an independent nation. Mills also said the president's trade war is hurting people on both sides of the border. She pointed to several ways the president's whiplash global trade policies are hurting Maine. For Maine Public Radio, I'm Bill Johnson. We'll check weather in just one moment.
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6: And taking a look at the weather for today, partly to mostly sunny with highs 70 to 80. For tonight, mainly clear in the north and mountains, becoming cloudy for the rest of the state, lows 44 to 58. And for tomorrow, sunny in the north, cloudy with showers in the south, highs 68 to 75. For Tuesday night, partly clear in the north, cloudy elsewhere, lows 46 to 59 degrees. Currently, Augusta sunny at 67, Caribou partly sunny at 63, Millinocket sunny at 66, and Portland sunny at 70 degrees.
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7: I'm Peter O'Dowd in Phoenix. This is Here and Now. Tulsa, Oklahoma is feeling the heat today with temperatures expected to soar above 100 degrees. A powerful heat dome is parked over the state and also hovering over the Mid-Atlantic and Southeast this week. We know heat like that can be deadly, but just how deadly is not as clear. That's the subject of a new investigation from NPR and Boston University that finds heat deaths in the U.S. are chronically undercounted. Quinn Adams is a research scientist at Boston University School of Public Health at the Center for Climate and Health. She is a lead partner in the investigation. Quinn, welcome.
23: Thank you so much for having me. Glad to be here.
7: So as NPR is pointing out today, the official tally of heat-related deaths in the United States doesn't come close to capturing the full human toll. What's going on?
23: Yeah, it's a great question. So essentially what happens is people who record these deaths, either doctors or coroners, tend to record the death based on what they see right in front of them. So somebody might die because of a heart attack or an underlying heart condition, when in reality, they died sooner because of an extreme heat event. But those deaths aren't being recorded as heat related. So we're missing a lot of these deaths and people who have pre-existing conditions that were then made worse or exacerbated by a heat event.
7: missing quite a few. The investigation found that between 2018 and 2025, heat-related deaths are 5 times higher than what's been estimated. And I was just looking at one graph, a chart that says in 2022, the CDC reported just over 1,700 deaths. The model suggests the real number is close to 11,000. So it sounds like the story is similar year after year.
23: That's right. Yeah. And what we're doing in our analysis is looking at more of a statistical measure of, you know, when heat goes up, what happens to mortality across the country. And that's why we're able to capture more deaths than are recorded in these official counts.
7: Is this true for the entire country or just in hot places?
23: It's true pretty much across the board. However, we do see a pretty interesting result actually coming out of places like Maricopa County, which is where Phoenix, Arizona is. We see that they actually have official counts that are higher than our modeled estimates. And the reason for that is because they've done a lot of really significant work in understanding how to record heat-related mortality and really how to understand which deaths are heat-related.
7: Mm. Well, as someone who is in Maricopa County right now, I can tell you that there has been a real urgency to figure out the statistics and the numbers and the real picture here, because a record number of people have been dying because of heat in recent years. So what has happened in Maricopa County in Arizona that might be a model for the rest of the country?
23: Yeah, well, first of all, they've appointed a chief heat officer, David Hondula, who has done amazing work in really not only identifying the health impacts of heat, but applying interventions across the board.
7: At the city of Phoenix, right?
23: That's correct. So he's been implementing what's called this heat relief network. So it allows, you know, businesses in the area and cooling centers to open during periods of extreme heat, not only allowing for the city to really recognize the true impact of heat and the burden in Phoenix, but also to provide interventions that allow people to escape from the heat.
7: Hmm. Have we seen this get more complicated and more difficult to track as climate change continues to make heat waves longer and more intense?
23: I think there's some aspect of that, yeah. And I think what we are seeing is that a lot of the estimates that we have had, which there are few and far between, but the ones that we do have of heat-related mortality across the United States are from back in 2006. I think the most recent estimate was up until 2020. And even since then, we've had some of the hottest years on record. So those estimates are far out of date at this point. So we need really methods that allow us to continue to know who's dying and at what rates and in more real time.
7: Forgive the simple question, but why does it matter if we don't have a full accounting of heat deaths in this country?
23: Yeah, I mean, I think if we are, you know, if we think that 1,000 people die each year due to heat, it doesn't sound like that big of a problem compared to if we have, you know, over 10,000 people dying each year of extreme heat, that starts to sound like a really big problem. And the methods that we use allow us to look at individual counties to understand, is their heat-related mortality higher than we would expect given their population size or their heat profile? And so we're really able to see where we might need to intervene more strongly than we currently are.
7: And what would an intervention look like exactly?
23: Yeah, well, I think the most important thing is making people aware of their risk related to heat. I think a lot of people don't understand that they are personally at risk for having health effects of extreme heat. So that's the starting point, but also an intervention on a more kind of city level would be, you know, opening cooling centers that are accessible to a wide variety of people, or, you know, air conditioning subsidies. I think we know that air conditioning is the most effective relief from extreme heat. So that's kind of where my mind takes me first, but there's lots of other longer scale things like increasing green space, for example.
7: Quinn Adams is a research scientist at Boston University School of Public Health, the Center for Climate and Health. She's also a lead partner in the joint NPR Boston University investigation about heat deaths getting undercounted in the United States. Quinn, thank you.
23: Thank you so much for having me. Appreciate it.
7: And Boston University does hold our license at WBUR.
22: Rescuers in Nepal are working desperately to find survivors after last week's devastating flash flooding. Hundreds of workers at hydropower plants that were buried in mud are thought to be trapped in tunnels with oxygen running out. If they're alive, they're just a fraction of those still unaccounted for in Nepal and the Tibetan region of China. The combined death toll has so far surpassed 950, with thousands missing. Recovery efforts have been stymied by floodwater and thick mud, and there's more rain and possible new flooding expected this week. For more from the scene, let's bring in Suraj Sigdel. He's Nepal Country Director for Mercy Corps. Welcome back.
2: Thank you. Thank you for having me.
22: So the images are devastating. The flood-ravaged areas are clogged with mud. What are you hearing from your teams out in affected areas?
2: We are hearing the voice of the family members, those who are trapped in the hydropower. You know, like there are still thousands unaccounted, and their family members are raising their voice. They're expecting their loved one will come back. Desperation from the people. We are waiting to get their people rescued.
22: Mm-hmm. Well, I mean, understandable with more than 4,000 people missing. A lot of families are suffering and hoping. Is there still hope that survivors can be found?
2: There is still hope, at least in the hydropower tunnels, you know, like because some of the hydropower tunnels are quite big and they still might contain oxygen or the living condition for some of the people. But that's a hope, and the government is trying to, find out or like send the oxygen gas or light and air to the tunnels. Today, there was one tunnel which was exposed, but there was no any body or any people identified or found over there. But there's a big one, Trisuli, which is still yet to be opened. So yeah, people are still have their hope.
22: When we spoke last week, you told us the government was having trouble reaching survivors because so many highways and roads were washed out. Are officials and recovery teams now better able to access the hardest hit areas?
2: Better, but still not as we wanted to or expect to. Only one thing that positive happened is like government was open to have this expert drillers from China and India who could do the who could look into the tunnels of the hydropower projects that is being in process, and the same 22 helicopters, they are still reaching out to most vulnerable population. One of the area, the Rosua, which was most which was most hit and most inaccessible, has been now connected by a road, which is a narrow one, not the regular road. So yeah, I mean, it is increased, but still a long way to go.
22: For the people in the flood-ravaged areas, how are they living right now? How are they getting food, water, shelter, electricity?
2: Okay, electricity is somehow, the electricity has been restored in around 70% of the location, so which is good part. So that has given some accessibility to the communications as well. So around 100 plus towers, the communication towers were disconnected, but now most of them are restored. Almost like 80% are restored, so communication is there. Food is still the problem. So most of the aid agencies like us, we are reaching out to them. There are like other philanthropies who are reaching out to the people with at least for the first part, some food, some shelter, materials and water. These things has been provided to the most needy ones, but it's not enough. Still, there are areas where we have not reached, and this heavy rain again and again, and then the highway The main highway has been collapsed this morning. So these things are, sometimes gets easier and then again it gets difficult.
1: Right.
2: So the cycle is going on. People are still suffering.
1: Yeah, and it's frightening that more rain is forecast over the next 3 days. People are saying that could double a lake in the border area, the equivalent of an additional 2,000 Olympic-sized swimming pools. How are you preparing? We have only 30 seconds left.
2: The preparation is basically early warning system is not present. So people are getting aware that don't go near to the riverside. That's what the government is saying. We don't know exactly the other side in the Tibetan side part of the border. But this part, yes, we are afraid of the heavy rain, which is due for today, tomorrow.
1: Suraj Sigdel, Nepal Country Director for Mercy Corps, thank you so much.
2: Thank you. Thank you for having me.
1: You're listening to Here and Now.
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7: It's Here and Now. The trial of the alleged mastermind of the 9/11 terror attacks has taken a major turn. A military judge ruled on Friday the confession that FBI interrogators obtained from Khalid Sheikh Mohammed cannot be used against him in his death penalty case. In a few minutes, we're going to hear from a family member of someone who died in the World Trade Center who's waited 25 years for justice. But first, let's start with New York Times reporter Carol Rosenberg, who's followed just about every twist and turn of this case over the years. Carol, welcome back.
25: Thanks for having me.
7: So there was a fair amount of news in this case last week. First, the judge set a trial date for June 2028, but then on Friday said the confessions could not be used as evidence. Why?
25: That's correct. The prosecution now have 22 months to figure out what they want to use at their trial if they can't get it reinstated. You know, before the five defendants in the case were ever brought to Guantanamo in 2006, the CIA had them in their secret prisons and interrogated them with what the defense lawyers call torture. Now, some of the judges have also called it torture. In the instance of the man who's accused of putting together this devilish plot, coming up with it and pitching it to Osama bin Laden, he was waterboarded 183 times. He was kept nude, strung up by his wrists. And what the judge found was even after that ended, even after he had been brought to Guantanamo and been allowed to write his family through the Red Cross and tell them he was alive, what he said to the FBI agents at Guantanamo was too tainted by the previous activities, the previous experiences. He also put a lot of emphasis on the fact that the FBI agents who questioned him did not give him a classic Miranda rights advisement like you'd hear on Law and Order.
0: Like you have the right to remain silent, right?
25: Yeah, exactly. And the judge felt that, concluded that those interrogations were tainted by the entire experience and threw him out. Briefly, the prosecution had considered this their best evidence in the trial, and they had been arguing now for over a decade to keep them in.
0: Right. So, Carol, if you don't have the confession in this trial, what evidence do prosecutors have to rely on if they want a conviction?
25: Documents involving money transfers, telephone intercepts, which I believe involve discussions of the plot.
0: There have been, as you're well aware, so many twists and turns in this case, including a plea deal 2 years ago, which would have allowed Khalid Sheikh Mohammed to avoid the death penalty, which then fell apart. It was withdrawn by the Biden administration. Why has this taken so long?
25: Because they've been spending all their time focusing on whether they can use these information that they considered the best evidence. You know, there was a period when the case was going to be tried in New York City. Those prosecutors never intended to use these so-called clean team interrogations. They were going to do a very boring documents case. There's also another set of information that prosecutors in New York very much wanted to use, which is they bugged their yard at Guantanamo Bay. And the prosecutors in New York thought there was material in that could be used at the trial.
0: And what did happen with the plea deal? Why did it fall apart?
25: Defense Secretary Austin withdrew the plea after his assigned person overseeing the process agreed to it. He felt personally strongly that there should be a death penalty trial. He had been taken by surprise by these plea negotiations that had gone on for months and months.
0: That's Carol Rosenberg at the New York Times. Carol, stand by because I want to bring in Don Arias now. He lost his brother Adam when the South Tower of the World Trade Center collapsed on 9/11 25 years ago. Don, welcome. And I'm just curious if you're frustrated by how long this has taken.
3: I think frustrated would probably be an understatement. If my experience is of any value, I think KSM is pretty proud of what he's done, you know, claimed credit for that back in 2009 when I was in the courtroom where he burst out and said, I did it, just sentence me, and knowing full well they weren't going to. And as Carol states, you know, there's a pretty strong documents case to be had as well. So, you know, 10, 15 years ago, I would have screwed myself into the ceiling over this. But as one 9/11 family member said, you know, we've been emotionally waterboarded by our own government, you know, for years now. This grinding frustration that 9/11 family members get, or at least I do, and my family members get, when we pay too close attention to these things. Because, like, WTF, what's next with this thing?
0: Right. And what about the plea deal? Don, I mean, were you frustrated to see that vanish?
3: Well, you know, I was not consulted about it. And the death penalty, you should have never been taken off the table.
0: As you've mentioned, you have been in the courtroom at Guantanamo to see some of these proceedings as they've developed over the years. What is that like to see the person alleged to have plotted the attacks on 9/11 face-to-face?
3: I was there in 2009 and 2014 and again in 2017. We sat in what they described as a 21st century courtroom behind what I assumed was double-paned glass. You know, KSM, I expected, like, you see all that B-roll on TV, right? Of these guys in the orange jumpsuits with the hoods on their heads and shackles. And I didn't see any of that. What I saw were guys in made-up military uniforms and flowing robes and headgear and seeming pretty relaxed and confident as if they were in charge of the courtroom.
0: Did you make eye contact with them?
3: I did. I made sure to make eye contact with him. I stood up and looked through the glass, and I gave him the international salute as I scratched my head. I was not in a good emotional state at the time. Just seeing these guys, I wanted to jump through that glass and kill them with my bare hands. Yeah.
0: So, and now it's been 25 years. What do you want to see happen to these defendants? I mean, what does justice look like for you?
3: Well, I think a trial. I'm heartened that there's a trial date set. I'm happy that's going to happen. Let them have that trial. Let the death penalty be on the table and let justice take its course. Now, this thing's gone on for 25 years. If these guys die of old age at Gitmo, I'm fine with that too. As long as they don't breathe free air again, I'm okay.
0: Well, I want to give you an opportunity to talk about your brother, Adam, who was in the South Tower when they fell.
3: Yeah.
0: How do you remember him?
3: Well, he was a wonderful guy. He was a talented singer. He was 37 years old in the prime of his life. He was a vice president of operations for Euro Brokers, which is a firm that no longer exists after 9/11. But he worked on the 84th floor of Tower 2. At the time, I was still in uniform as an Air Force officer working for NORAD, and we had gotten our an alert from our Northeast Air Defense Sector that there may be a possible hijacking in progress. And on my TV, I'm watching the North Tower smoking, and I called my brother and had what I later learned would be our last conversation on Earth. And in his voice, I heard the urgency in his voice. I heard people in the background, the all too human, you know, oohs, ahs, and oh my gods of what they were watching in the adjacent tower. And my last words to him were go home as we quickly hung up the phone. I don't know if he ever heard me. And if I knew that was going to be our last conversation, I would have

0: It's 12:31. You're listening to Here and Now on Maine Public Radio. I'm Bill Johnson looking at Maine news. There have been 28 fatal motorcycle crashes in Maine so far this year, surpassing the 24 that occurred in all of last year. Nate McLaughlin, an analyst with the Maine Bureau of Highway Safety, says speed is a factor in many of the crashes.
1: What ends up happening is they get going too fast for whatever road they're traveling on. We have so many windy rural roads here that when they're going too fast, they can't make a corner.
0: McLaughlin says other factors in crashes include alcohol and substance use, as well as other vehicles that fail to yield to motorcyclists. He says drivers should actively look for motorcyclists, especially at intersections, and he urges motorcyclists to obey speed limits. The Brunswick Thompson Weekly Farmers Market is popular, so much so that Brunswick Thompson Land Trust says it will move the more spacious Dion Farm. The new site will include a pavilion for community events. The farmers market expects to move from its current location, Crystal Springs Farm, sometime next year. In sports, a rough finish for the Red Sox in New York. The Yankees had their highest scoring effort of the year, winning 16-1 at Yankee Stadium. The Red Sox will be home tonight playing the Seattle Mariners. The Portland Sea Dogs lost in Richmond, Virginia, 8-7. The Portland Hearts of Pine soccer team lost to the Fort Wayne FC, 4-1 at Fitzpatrick Stadium. For Maine Public Radio, I'm Bill Johnson.
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2: I'm Kristen Schwab. Ski resorts are doing whatever it takes to open by Thanksgiving. That's next time on Marketplace.
0: And you can listen into Marketplace this evening at 6:30, right here on Maine Public Radio. 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
1: Is starting to clutch hold of your ankle. I think a children's book can remind you that there are other truths, that joy is also a truth. So to go back to a book that you loved as a kid is to remember what it was like when new discoveries came daily. It is to remember that the imagination, which in adulthood we sometimes treat as a kind of optional extra that you can safely discard, is actually at the heart of everything. Imagination is at the center of political change. It is necessary for love, to be able to imagine another person's inner life. It is at the heart, I think, of the great civilizations. And so a children's book, which is a book that traffics most passionately in imagination, can be a kind of, you know, a defibrillator for the imagination. It can kickstart it again into being, and it can be a great salute to what it is, not just to be a child, but to be a person, an adventurer in a difficult but beautiful land.
2: Oxford scholar Catherine Rundle is the author of the fantasy novel The Never Fear and the extended essay Why You Should Read Children's Books Even Though You Are So Old and Wise, both published tomorrow. Catherine Rundle, thank you so much for joining us.
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0: It's 1:31. You're listening to Here and Now on Maine Public Radio. I'm Bill Johnson, looking at Maine news. Several gun owners' rights groups are asking the U.S. Supreme Court to review Maine's 3-day waiting period on firearm purchases. As Kevin Miller reports, the case could have national implications should the court decide to take it up.
3: Supporters say requiring buyers to wait 3 days, or 72 hours, before taking possession of a gun can cut down on impulsive suicides and other acts of violence. But opponents, like David Trahan with the Sportsmen's Alliance of Maine, argue the 2-year-old law is arbitrary and dangerous because it could prevent someone from acquiring a gun right away for self-defense.
4: When we made it public that we would appeal this if it passed all the way to the Supreme Court, we meant it when we said it. We see it as blatantly unconstitutional.
3: About a dozen other states impose some sort of waiting or cooling off period on gun buyers. A federal appeals court in Boston found in April that Maine's law imposed a, quote, modest delay that doesn't infringe on the Second Amendment. But another federal court has deemed New Mexico's waiting period unconstitutional, making the issue potentially ripe for a Supreme Court review. For Maine Public Radio News, I'm Kevin Miller.
0: A wildfire in Penobscot was reported late Saturday morning near Dunbar and Castine Roads in Penobscot. Firefighters from at least 12 departments worked on the wildfire. The Bangor Daily News reports the figure was about 80% controlled by yesterday afternoon. For Maine Public Radio, I'm Bill Johnson.
5: It's been a record hot summer for lots of places in the U.S., but some businesses are already thinking about snow.
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5: I'm Kristen Schwab. Ski resorts are doing whatever it takes to open by Thanksgiving. That's next time on Marketplace.
0: 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The Maine Public Book Club connects readers across Maine, and we invite you to join us. 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Immigrants is a fast-moving thriller with smuggling, espionage, and murder set in a small town at the edge of Maine's commercial forest. Tune in for our book club discussion with host Bill Nemitz and Art Dingley on Tuesday, September 15th. For complete details, please visit mainepublic.org/bookclub.
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8: Live from NPR News, I'm Lakshmi Singh. The United States and Iran have exchanged direct fire for the first time in nearly a month. NPR's Hadil Alshalchi has more from Istanbul.
9: The U.S. military said in their statement it had struck those launch sites after it had observed Iranian forces preparing to launch sea mines out into the Strait of Hormuz. Iran then retaliated by firing ballistic missiles at U.S. bases in Jordan. The Jordanian Armed Forces said today that they intercepted 8 missiles entering the country's airspace. And then also the UAE's Ministry of Defense said it intercepted drones coming from Iran.
8: NPR's Hadil Alshalchi reporting. Global oil prices jumped this morning as President Trump threatened new strikes against Iran. Major U.S. market indices retreated. The war, as well as Trump's global tariffs, are casting a long shadow over this week's G20 meeting of finance ministers in North Carolina. Treasury Secretary Scott Bessent said at the opening that he wanted to focus on growing the economy and reining in debt. Members of the House are back at work today after a 5-week recess. NPR's Eric McDaniel reports one of the top priorities facing Congress is funding the federal government.
10: As of this moment, the deadline for the funding to lapse is the end of September. But the funding vote this week would be a stopgap, continuing government funding until December. It would avoid a shutdown during the midterm elections, which seems to be a bipartisan wish. The package has already passed the Senate, so this vote is the last stop before it heads to the president's desk for a signature. We've already seen 2 record-setting federal government shutdowns in the second Trump administration. The House might also vote on a censure resolution targeted at Chuck Edwards, a North Carolina Republican, who dropped his re-election bid after the House Ethics Committee found that Edwards may have created or fostered a hostile work environment and engaged in sexual harassment. He denies wrongdoing. Eric McDaniel, NPR News, Washington.
8: In Las Vegas today, closing arguments are underway at the trial of Duane Davis. He is accused of orchestrating the 1996 drive-by killing of rap icon Tupac Shakur. Steve Futterman is in Las Vegas with this update.
11: Prosecutors claim Duane Davis planned the killing of Tupac Shakur a few hours after Shakur assaulted Davis's nephew in the lobby of the MGM Grand Hotel. Deputy District Attorney Binu Palal.
12: When the opportunity presented itself for retribution, Duane Davis made sure that the shooters were armed and ready.
11: The prosecution's key evidence has been Davis's own words in his memoir and in interviews where he admits taking part. But the defense says it was all embellishment and exaggeration, and that Davis wasn't even in Las Vegas when Shakur was killed. By the end of the day, deliberations should be underway. For NPR News, I'm Steve Futterman in Las Vegas.
8: From Washington, this is NPR News.
13: Welcome to Ideas. I'm Nahla Ayed. It was cold, overcast, and raining in New York City on October 28, 1886. Hardly ideal weather for a parade. And yet, thousands lined Broadway to cheer marching bands and soldiers destined for the city's harbor. By the time the procession arrived, a thick fog had settled in, obscuring the real star of the show.
14: The people of the United States accept with gratitude from their brethren of the French Republic the grand and completed work of art we here inaugurate.
13: President Grover Cleveland had been ferried to Bedloe's Island that morning to officially accept the Statue of Liberty from France.
14: We will not forget that Liberty has here made her home, nor shall her chosen altar be neglected. Willing votaries.
13: In the audience were hundreds of dignitaries, all men, except for a couple of their wives and the 305-foot guest of honor.
15: When the Statue of Liberty was to be dedicated, the New York State Women's Suffrage Association applied to be allowed to speak at the dedication ceremony. And they got told no, no women would speak, no women would even be allowed on the island where the statue stood, no.
13: But as suffragists fighting for voting rights, these women were well acquainted with hearing the word no and ignoring it.
15: And then they found a boat to rent, which was a smelly two-story cattle barge. And the captain promised them that he would have it cleaned before they rented it, but he did not. And so I just could never lose this picture of these well-dressed women getting onto this horrible, stinking boat in the rain. They sailed out to the Statue of Liberty, and they had megaphones. They were yelling slogans.
16: Votes for women! Equal rights for all! Women deserve the vote!
13: Leading the charge was 40-year-old mother of five, Matilda Jocelyn Gage.
17: She was furious that we could uphold a female representation of liberty as something that you would be able to get in America.
18: It is a gigantic lie, a travesty, a mockery, and the greatest sarcasm of the 19th century.
13: Matilda Gage was a well-known figure who led the national suffragist movement alongside Elizabeth Cady Stanton and Susan B. Anthony.
19: Gage, Stanton, and Anthony, they're the triumvirate of the National Woman Suffrage Association.
13: Stanton and Anthony weren't on the boat, but Matilda and fellow activist Lily Devereaux Blake were pleased with how the day unfolded.
15: And they were thrilled because they made the front page of the New York Times the next day.
13: And yet, if you looked up the protest today, you might find a footnote, if it's mentioned at all in the story of the suffragists. Leaders Elizabeth Cady Stanton and Susan B. Anthony have been remembered, though.
20: The work of Susan B. Anthony, along with her close friend Elizabeth Cady Stanton, became synonymous with the fight for women's right to vote.
13: They're celebrated on stamps, immortalized in bronze, and minted on money.
20: The U.S. Mint sought to honor Anthony's legacy with a very modern tribute, the Susan B. Anthony $1 coin.
13: But Matilda Gage?
17: Matilda was effectively erased from the movement and from history. I refer to her as our erased suffragist.
0: She is a major, major figure. So why did she disappear from history? That's taken me years and years to finally figure it out.
13: Today on Ideas, the forgotten suffragist, the mystery of how a towering figure in the women's movement got erased from history, and what it took to rewrite her back into the world. For Ideas producer Donna Dingwall, it's been a roundabout journey of discovery.
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21: But as I learned, I'm not alone.
15: The first time I became aware of Matilda was when I wrote a book about her son-in-law, L. Frank Baum, a royal historian of Oz, and found out that his mother-in-law, Matilda, had been a major leader for decades in the women's rights movement. My name is Angelica Shirley Carpenter. I'm the author of Born Criminal, Matilda Jocelyn Gage, Radical Suffragist.
21: Angelica Shirley Carpenter's book about Matilda Jocelyn Gage was published in 2018, but my own introduction to Matilda was more recent.
24: Because L. Frank Baum, author of Wonderful Wizard of Oz, was born here in Chattanooga.
21: I was in L. Frank Baum's hometown in central New York working on a documentary about Baum's classic American fairy tale. And what I discovered is that you can't really talk about Baum without talking about his mother-in-law, Matilda Jocelyn Gage. In fact, one of the foremost Oz scholars told me that without Matilda, there might not be an Oz at all.
25: Certainly, Matilda Jocelyn Gage, Baum's mother-in-law, was one of the great 19th century feminists, and she had enormous impact on L. Frank Baum.
21: Michael Patrick Hearn is the author of The Annotated Wizard of Oz.
25: She'd be reading these various treatises, and she made sure he read them as well. You find in her controversial book, Woman, Church, and State, she talks about witches. And she said, a witch is just a wise woman. She is good or bad, depending upon how she uses her knowledge.
21: And are you a good witch or a bad witch?
25: Are you a bad witch? Exactly.
26: Are you a good witch or a bad witch?
27: Me? I'm not a witch at all. I'm Dorothy Gale from Kansas. Oh.
25: And that goes to Matilda Jocelyn Gage. So good and wicked witches, she defines that in that book. You know, instead of patriarchy, we have a matriarchy. And Baum created one in the second Oz book, The Land of Oz, where he restores the proper ruler of Oz, Ozma, a little girl, as ruler of the Kingdom of Oz. I mean, you have Dorothy, this little girl, who is extraordinarily assertive and aggressive and goes out and nothing's going to keep her from getting back home.
21: By now, dedicated Oz fans are pretty familiar with Matilda's impact on Baum, including how she told him to publish the stories she'd heard him telling her grandsons. But outside of Oz circles, Gage's real work as a suffragist and abolitionist is largely unknown. That's despite the fact that her activism began when she was still a child, as Angelica Carpenter points out.
15: Her parents were very liberal, very fair-minded. They also treated her with great respect as a child, and they trusted her with this family secret. I mean, their house was a stop on the Underground Railroad.
21: Right, and you quote her later in the book saying, I've frequently been asked what first turned my thoughts towards women's rights. I think I was born with a hatred of oppression, and two, in my father's house, I was trained in the anti-slavery ranks. And I guess her father, it's Hezekiah, laid the foundation for a lot of this.
15: Well, there were three causes that were often linked together, starting maybe in her youth: abolition, women's rights, and temperance. And all three of those movements interested her father, and he supported them all. He went even further than that. He supported rights for children, which was very unusual at that time. Her father was a doctor. She wanted to be a doctor, too, and they knew that medical schools didn't admit women, but they hoped that that would change by the time she got ready for medical school. Meanwhile, he taught her subjects that women's schools did not teach: botany, biology, science, Latin, Greek. Yeah, as a teenager, even, like, she would have helped with amputations and bloodletting, and she liked it. She wasn't squeamish.
21: Despite her hands-on experience, Matilda was denied entrance to medical school, solely because she was female.
15: She wasn't one to dwell on what couldn't be. So when she figured out she couldn't be a doctor, she became a married woman, but also an activist everywhere she lived. And her husband also was very liberal, and he made it possible for her to go out and do things all around the country, and he took care of the kids.
21: When Matilda was 22 years old, the first women's rights convention took place in Seneca Falls, New York. Its aim was to discuss the social, civil, and religious conditions and rights of women. Matilda had just delivered her third child and couldn't attend, but she did read all about it in the newspaper. She watched that convention quite closely, and she became interested in people like Frederick Douglass, who, of course, was, you know, former slave and abolitionist who supported women's rights to vote. When did she sort of first emerge and speak about her views publicly?
15: Well, she kind of burst onto the scene, if that's possible, in 1852 in Syracuse at the Syracuse City Hall. There was a women's rights convention, and she went and took her little daughter, Helen, who was 7 or 8, and she'd never been to a convention before, had no idea what would go on there, but she had written a speech, and when she got brave enough to go up to the platform, Matilda got up and made a speech.
1: This convention has assembled to discuss the subject of women's rights.
15: It was an unusual speech because everybody else who was talking there talked about what women might be able to do someday. But what Matilda talked about was famous women and what they had already done.
1: There are still many shining examples which serve as beacons of light of what may be attained by genius, labor, energy, and perseverance combined.
15: She praised Semiramis, who was an Assyrian queen, Sappho, who was a Greek poet, a scientist, astronomers, and there were contemporary people she mentioned too: Queen Victoria of England, Jenny Lind, who was a famous singer, and Harriet Beecher Stowe, who was an author. And the audience was impressed and amazed and wondered, why hadn't they learned about these women? Same as we wonder, why hadn't we learned about Matilda? They wondered, why hadn't we learned about those women when we were studying history? Because women had just been written out of history. So she really made a splash with that talk, and it got published, and that she was launched.
21: And this is, I think, where she also meets Susan B. Anthony for the first time. But something happened after she spoke that maybe foreshadowed that contentious relationship later on.
15: I'm sure this started, I love this, there's no history of how they met or shook hands or whatever. And many of the women who spoke had very weak voices because it was considered wicked and immoral for women to speak in public. So they had never really gotten up in front of a crowd and spoken. And I think there were about 1,000 people there. And then Susan B. Anthony, who had been a school teacher and had a deep voice that carried, got up and said, well, she moved that no one should be allowed to talk at this meeting who couldn't make a speech that everybody could hear. But that got voted down because she's about the only one who could do that.
21: Despite the rocky start, Matilda began working with Susan B. Anthony. They both come from abolitionist homes, and Anthony had already befriended another well-known activist, Elizabeth Cady Stanton, who'd organized the Seneca Falls Convention.
15: Stanton wasn't so wild about the idea of public demonstrations, but Matilda and Anthony were. And Matilda was just so much fun. She said, well, you know, if they arrest me, I'll just keep on having a women's convention in jail. Matilda and Elizabeth Cady Stanton wrote a Women's Declaration of Independence.
21: And in 1876, a full 10 years before the Statue of Liberty protest, Matilda and Anthony disrupted the country's centennial celebrations in Philadelphia.
15: They asked permission to present it at this 4th of July celebration and got told no, but they decided to present it anyway.
1: We did not know, but we might be arrested. but we cared not. Our work was necessary and done from principle.
15: There were soldiers and police all around, and these very nicely dressed women are pushing up to the podium. The men got out of the way. They were polite.
1: We went out then through the hall and up to a music stand, which was unoccupied during the events. There, Susan read the declaration.
2: While the nation is buoyant with patriotism and all hearts are attuned to praise, it is with sorrow we come to strike the one discordant note on this 100th anniversary of our country's birth.
1: And I stood by her side, shading her with my parasol.
15: They gave this proclamation to the vice president, who was presiding, and ran out throwing copies of it into the stands, and they didn't get arrested.
21: The threat of arrest was nothing new for Gage or Anthony, or indeed other women in the movement. In the late 1860s, women had been attempting to vote in various elections, even though it was against the law. In 1871, Matilda organized a group to cast a ballot in a school board vote. She went first, and despite the fact she was turned away, her spirits were high.
3: The fun of the thing was that I had 9 women with me in the sitting room of the hotel. I went down first and offered my vote. I was refused on the grounds that I was a married woman. Then I took down 2 single women who supported themselves and owned their own home. Their votes were refused also. Then I took down war widows whose husbands had left their bones to bleach on the field of battle in defense for their country. They too were refused, and so on through the whole 9. With each one, I made appropriate arguments and had an attentive crowd to hear me. It created a great stir.
21: She and Anthony would later try to vote in the 1872 presidential election. Matilda was refused, but Anthony succeeded in casting a ballot, as did several other women. To this day, Anthony's trial for that crime and subsequent conviction remains a symbol of the fight for women's voting rights.
4: Susan B. Anthony changed the course of history for women in the United States.
5: At the beginning of her career, of her dedication to women's rights, she was much despised.
4: Her arrest for voting in the 1872 presidential election and eventual trial paved the way for women's political rights.
5: One of the things she brought to the women's movement was a tremendous...
21: As a woman, Anthony knew she wouldn't be allowed to speak in court. So she took her show on the road and enlisted Matilda to help. Together, they delivered nearly 40 speeches over 3 weeks. That's about 2 speeches a day in halls and churches and parlors across the state. Matilda called her speech "The United States on Trial," not Susan B. Anthony.
1: You, of all the men in this great land, have the responsibility of this trial. Your decision will not be for Susan B. Anthony alone. It will be for yourselves and for your children's children to the latest generations.
21: When the case was heard, it was in a federal court, so the stakes were high. A win for Anthony could secure voting rights for women across the United States. Matilda sat next to Anthony during the 2-day trial and transcribed the entire proceedings. As expected, Anthony was deemed incompetent to testify on her own behalf. Matilda had her own thoughts about who was inept in the courtroom.
15: She wrote a description of the judge there. He was a newly appointed Supreme Court judge, and she called him a small-brained, pale-faced, prim-looking man.
21: She threw even more shade at the judge after he pulled out his ruling convicting Anthony, just minutes after the lawyers were done speaking.
3: This was the first criminal case he had been called on to try since his appointment. And with remarkable forethought, he had penned his decision before hearing it.
21: Matilda would face a similar verdict more than 20 years later in 1893.
15: Well, she was home alone one night. There was a knock at the door. It was a deputy sheriff, and he had come to arrest her.
3: All the crimes of which I was not guilty rushed through my mind, but I failed to remember. I was a born criminal, a woman.
15: And why was she a born criminal? Well, her crime was she had registered to vote. And she was later found guilty in court.
21: The conviction was no surprise. Matilda had been recounting the injustices heaped on women by the courts for some time in her suffragist newspaper, which was called The National Citizen and Ballot Box. She wrote about these young girls who were arrested for street walking in Fayetteville, where she lived.
15: The men weren't arrested, just the girls.
21: Yeah. How did she kind of frame that incident?
15: Well, she wrote editorials about it and said, you know, why aren't you arresting the city fathers? They're the one committing the crime. These girls are just trying to eat.
21: And she talked about women who were being abused by their husbands and you know, how the courts looked at those crimes as well.
15: I know a man got a heavier sentence for beating a horse than he would for beating his wife. It was like 7-year sentence if he beat a horse and 2 years if he beat his wife. But actually, men could beat, torture, rape, and pretty much kill their wives without any kind of punishment at all.
21: Critics of that paper wrote both it and Matilda off as strident and humorless. But they weren't reading between the lines. When she ran an article about Russian men confessing their sins to their wives once a week, Matilda mused, would that not require a week? And after a Baptist minister declared women's voting hazardous because bad women might take part, Matilda shot back.
6: Well, what of it? Have bad women not equal right with bad men to self-government?
21: But on controversial matters like a woman's right to control her own body, Matilda's wit gave way to outrage.
6: My blood always boils at advice from a man in regard to a family. That, at least, should be the province of woman alone, to say when and how often she chooses to go down into the valley of the shadow of death to give the world another child, should be hers alone to say.
21: Not everyone in the movement agreed, but Matilda was steadfast in her belief that winning the vote for women was not the ultimate prize. Rather, it was a stepping stone in a bigger battle against what she saw as the true enemy and oppressor of women, organized religion. On that, she and Stanton were aligned, but there were always some differences of opinion among the three women.
15: In the beginning, they were close together, but Matilda and Elizabeth Cady Stanton both really resented the toll that religion took on women. You know, women were considered inferior to men in the churches and then also in government because of churches. And it was all because Eve had brought evil into the world that made women inferior. Well, of course, Matilda didn't believe that, and neither did Elizabeth Cady Stanton. And I don't think Susan B. Anthony believed it either. Matilda always was for working class people, people regardless of color, people regardless of national origin. She was a big fan of American Indians. And Susan B. Anthony and Elizabeth Cady Stanton both resented it that uneducated, eventually black men even, could have the vote over educated white women. They just didn't like that at all. And they made really disparaging comments about different races and people who weren't educated. But Matilda believed everybody had a right to an education. She believed that prostitution was an economic problem, not a moral problem, that women had to eat and there was no other way to support themselves. So she was far more liberal than Stanton or Anthony in that matter.
21: Right, and quite committed to her beliefs and not willing to make compromise in the same way, I guess.
15: Exactly, whereas Stanton did make compromises.
13: Those compromises would come at a cost. You're listening to The Forgotten Suffragist. This is Ideas. I'm Nala Ayed. For the latter part of their lives, suffragists Matilda Joslyn Gage, Susan B. Anthony, and Elizabeth Cady Stanton were more frenemies than friends. They showed up to support one another periodically at birthdays and delivered a few flattering phrases at public events. But behind the scenes, there was simmering animosity, especially on Matilda's part. In an 1890 letter to her friend and fellow activist Lily Devereux Blake, Matilda accused Susan B. Anthony of creating what today we'd call a toxic work environment.
6: I positively do not think, a more unjust person to her co-workers' lives than Susan B. Anthony. All she cares for is self. She wishes to impress people with the idea that nothing can be done without her finger in the pie. I think she absolutely hates any other person to do work in suffrage that will tend to bring their names before the public.
13: Matilda was furious that Anthony had failed to give her any credit for a book they wrote.
6: While I was presiding at a convention, she got up and mentioned the history which she and Mrs. Stanton had prepared, totally ignoring me. And there I was, in the chair.
13: But Matilda believed her work would be remembered. Prior to her next book being published, she wrote to her son.
6: Even if I should slip out, my chief life work, my woman, church, and state is done, ready for the printer. I hope my book will help free the world by giving it new thought.
13: It was impossible to think that 80 years later, a different self-described radical feminist would make it her life's work to restore Matilda's legacy. Because by then, Matilda Jocelyn Gage had been erased. Here's Ideas producer Donna Dingwall.
19: I came into, I suppose, my love for Matilda Jocelyn Gage kicking and screaming, if you will. I, as a radical feminist, really hated the suffrage movement.
21: The truth is that radical feminist Sally Rush Wagner couldn't have cared less about suffragists.
19: Because it was 72 years of teacup ladies and politely asking men if they would kindly give them the vote. I was teaching

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1: She came rushing over one day and said, "Have you ever heard of a woman named Matilda Gage? She was an important suffragist and she had some connection to Aberdeen." So it was, "Oh, huh. Okay, suffrage, not so interested, but Matilda Gage, my mom has a friend." I called up my mom and said, "How could this be? Your friend isn't, Matilda's not that old, is she, to be a suffragist?" My mom laughed and said, "No, that was her grandma. She's a really important suffragist, along with Susan B. Anthony and Elizabeth Cady Stanton." And she starts telling me all this stuff. So I say, "So why didn't you ever tell me about this?" And she said, "I guess you never asked." So that summer,
2: Sally Rush Wagner passed away in 2025. So what you're hearing is an interview she did with the hosts of the literary podcast Book Dreams in 2021. Rush Wagner decided to visit the younger Matilda, who by that time was in her 80s.
1: I walk into her house and Matilda, this is my grandma's furniture. This is a picture of her. This is her. I wasn't interested in anything of that. I just wanted a good story, quite honestly. One anecdote that I could share with my class. Then she took me into her dining room. She had a big table and it was literally piled with letters that had not been opened in probably 100 years. Letters from Matilda. There were photo albums, scrapbooks of Matilda Jocelyn Gage's writings. And I thought, oh, this would be fun to kind of leaf through it and see what's here. Picked up a letter, and I don't remember the exact words, but it was something to the effect of, "Mrs. Stanton is the Benedict Arnold of our movement. But she is nothing compared to Susan B., who has destroyed our movement."
3: They have stabbed me in reputation. They are traitors, also, to women's highest needs. And Mrs. Stanton, especially, I look upon in the woman's battle for freedom, as I do on Benedict Arnold during the War of Revolution. She is a traitor to what she knows is right.
1: I mean, that was the moment.
4: Wow. What a thing to stumble on. Wow.
1: You grow up on Nancy Drew mysteries, and then you have one placed in front of you, and boom, you jump.
2: Yeah. Sally Rush Wagner did jump, and then she fell hard for Matilda Jocelyn Gage.
1: I have been in a relationship with a dead woman for the majority of my life, which is kind of an odd thing, but there are advantages to it. You know, we don't get in too many fights. I always win. Yeah. I went back to graduate school and got one of the first doctorates in, for work in women's studies, because I wanted to learn how to talk to this dead woman.
2: Rush Wagner was hoping Matilda might help her solve that Nancy Drew mystery, the case of the missing suffragist. As she told the WCNY podcast, Repeating History, Matilda Gage was becoming a bit of an obsession.
5: Gage at this point in 1973, in any of the women's suffrage books, was not mentioned. She was not seen as a leader. She is absolutely absent from any of the scholarship that's being done at the time. These are the icons. These are the women that we're looking up to. What in the heck is going on here? And that led me to an over 50-year journey to answer that question. I pull the letter out of the envelope, and what I read changed the course of my life and changed the course of the history as we know it of the suffrage movement.
2: The story told by those letters Matilda wrote was of three women who fundamentally believed in the same thing, women's equality and liberty.
1: In 1869, two women's rights organizations are formed. One is the National Women's Suffrage Association. The other is the American. National is much more progressive.

0: National is Gage, Stanton, and Anthony. They're the triumvirate of the National Woman Suffrage Association. They share leadership positions. Gage is president 1 year. Anthony is president 1 year. Stanton is the titular president most of the time.
1: They were united, at least in the beginning, in the goal of universal suffrage and in their opposition to the 15th Amendment to the U.S. Constitution, which would grant voting rights to African-American men, but not to any women. The National group was also concerned with other issues, divorce laws, labor rights, equal pay and property rights. And for Stanton and Gage, the need to keep the church out of government and women's lives.
0: Stanton and Gage increasingly, by the 1880s, want to go after the church. Because they're finally saying, look, we got to get to the foundation. What is the basis of this oppression that we continue to suffer? And every time we try anything from wearing pants to asking for the vote, it's the church that fights us.
1: Whether or not Anthony believed the same thing, the record shows that eventually she compromised on that particular issue. And that is where the notion of Benedict Elizabeth comes in.
0: And what she's talking about is that in 1890, Susan B. Anthony really effected a merger between the National and the American, very different organizations, and it becomes a states' rights movement. Gage says, I'm not part of this. And she tries to undo the merger. She's unsuccessful. And so she goes on to form an organization to stop the culture to create Christianity as the official government religion, and also to fight fundamental Christianity. The reason she says Stanton is the Benedict Arnold is that initially Stanton says we need to be going after the church. Gage forms an organization to do that. Stanton initially says, I'm with you. I just don't want to be an officer. So Gage assumes that Stanton's going to be part of the organization she forms. Anthony dangles the presidency of the merged organization in front of Stanton, and Stanton bites.
1: Anthony did offer Matilda an honorary role, but when the list of officers came out, her name wasn't on it, which may have been just as well given the religious direction of the new group.
0: The growing conservative movement, they become really much more Christian-based. They have a minister as president several times, and they also practice racism as policy. They say, give women the vote, because white women outnumber Negroes. It's a way to maintain white supremacy.
2: Mm-hmm.
0: It's also a way to maintain native-born supremacy, because there's more of us native-born women than there are immigrants coming in. So you want to maintain white native-born supremacy? Give us the vote. Doing wink, we will work with you.
1: Sally Rush Wagner pieced much of this together by sifting through the vast archive of Matilda Gage in Aberdeen, South Dakota, where Gage herself spent so much time with the Baum family. But to uncover the full story, she had to spend time in central New York, where Gage was born and lived most of her life. Rush Wagner immersed herself in that research and even took to dressing up as Matilda to deliver speeches.
3: Equal and exact justice for every citizen, regardless of color or sex or nationality. That was the platform of the Equal Rights Party when Belville Lockwood ran for president in 1884. And how proud I was to have my name as an elector at large on that party.
1: She was also dressed as Matilda when police arrested her for protesting at a nuclear site in the 1980s.
4: They arrested me, and I was dressed as Matilda Jocelyn Gage, and they strip searched me. And I'm standing, and it's hot, and I've got this 19th century costume on, and my hands...
1: And when Sally Rush Wagner got a grant to continue her research, she moved into Matilda's old house in Fayetteville, New York.
2: This weekend, after many years of work, the Matilda Jocelyn Gage Center will celebrate its grand opening in the very house that Matilda called home. How cool is that? With more on this weekend's events is Sally Rushwagner, the executive director of the Gage Foundation.
5: Hi, Sally.
2: Hi, Sally. Nice to see you. Yeah.
4: Thank you.
2: This is very exciting stuff after many years of preparation.
4: 10 years.
5: Wow.
4: $1 million campaign to purchase and restore the house, and we're opening this weekend.
2: Wow.
5: What kind of shape was the Gage home in?
4: Well, it was rental property. It was suffering from deferred maintenance, and mm-hmm. if we didn't do something with it, the house would not be saved.
2: So it wasn't always historical.
1: During the pandemic, Sally offered virtual tours.
4: When you enter the house, you have a couple of rules. Check your dogma at the door and think for yourself. So we carry on that rule in the house. And we decided, you know, if she was a rule breaker, we should probably create a place where people can break all the rules. So we invite you to break all the rules of historic home museums. We invite you to sit on the furniture, to touch all the artifacts, to eat and drink, you know, just interact with everything.
1: Given that ethos, it seems fitting that Susan B. Anthony decided to etch her name in the window pane in an upstairs bedroom during one of her many stays. Anthony was such a frequent guest, the Gage children named her quarters the Susan B. Anthony Room. Her handiwork, made with the help of a diamond ring, is still preserved in the house. And as you might imagine, it's not the only time her name comes up in the tour.
4: When Susan B. Anthony wanted to bring everybody together, she effected a merger between the conservative group and the more progressive group. And it ended up really turning into a case where it brought in religious fundamentalists who wanted to put God in the Constitution and prayer in the public schools and put Jesus Christ as the head of the government. So we invite people to cast their ballot. Do you want to maintain the separation of church and state or create a Christian nation? And here is your ballot, and you fill it out, and you drop it into the ballot box.
1: Matilda, of course, had voted with her feet on that one and left to form her own group, the Women's National Liberal Union. It was anti-church and pro-free thought. At the first and only convention, Matilda called for a revolution that would overthrow the church. But Sally Rushwagner points out that Matilda was actually deeply spiritual. She dabbled in theosophy, a movement that combined Eastern teachings, philosophy, and mysticism. And her entire worldview was grounded in her connection to the indigenous women she came to know.
4: This is where you learn how Matilda Jocelyn Gage got her idea of what would a transformed world be. Not just equality, but what would it look like to have a world of harmony and balance, where there was an equal responsibility of duties. And she saw in her nearest neighbors, the Haudenosaunee. She said,
6: Never was justice more perfect. Never was civilization higher. Under their woman, the science of government reached the highest form known to the world. The women were the great power among the clan.
1: As far back as 1875, Gage wrote articles for the New York Evening Post supporting treaty rights and indigenous sovereignty.
4: She said they're independent nations every bit as much as Canada and Mexico.
1: In 1893, 3 years after her decision to leave the suffragist movement, Matilda was adopted into the Wolf Clan by the Haudenosaunee Nation.
4: She is given a real name, Kuanahaui, that is still used today. And she is considered, she writes to her daughter Helen, considered for a voice in the Council of Matrons, which would give her a political voice in her adopted nation. The same year, she's arrested for voting for school commissioner in New York State.
1: And the backdrop to all of this was her excitement over the publication of Women, Church, and State in July of 1893. The heavily researched 551-page tome collected all of Matilda's ideas and combined them with painstaking research. It was both a historical treatise on and a scathing rebuke of organized religion and its role in destroying pre-Christian matriarchal societies along with its continued oppression of women.
6: It will prove that the most grievous wrong ever inflicted upon women has been in the Christian teaching. That she was not created equal with man and the consequent denial of her rightful place in church and state. The most stupendous system of organized robbery known has been that of the church towards women. A robbery that has not only taken her self-respect, but all rights of person. The fruits of her own industry, her opportunities of education, the exercise of her judgment, her own conscience, her own will.
1: She also wrote about the sexual abuse of children and women by the church and exposed what we now call sex trafficking. And she offered a detailed takedown of how the church used witch hunts to persecute innocent women.
6: The witch was in reality the profoundest thinker, the most advanced scientist of those ages. The persecution, which for ages waged against witches, was in reality an attack upon science at the hands of the church. As knowledge has ever been power, the church feared its use in woman's hands and leveled its deadliest blows at her.
1: The book ends with a cri de coeur to upend the patriarchy and the church.
4: When Gage says every existing institution will be destroyed, the result will be a regenerated world. What she's calling for is an end to patriarchy. And she's doing this before anybody is thinking this, really. As Gloria Steinem says, this is the woman who was ahead of the women or ahead of their time. The fact that her vision was intersectional, we just finally have a word for that. She saw the oppression of everyone needing to be ended. She's right up there with where we are today, or maybe we're just catching up.
1: But at the time, the fact Matilda was forward-thinking didn't do her any favors with critics, and some of them were powerful. Anthony Comstock was the U.S. Postal Inspector, a religious zealot, and the government's obscenity czar. He'd been sent a copy of Matilda's book, Women, Church, and State, by a Catholic school board member.
7: The incidents of victims of lust told in this book are such that if I found a person putting that book indiscriminately before children, I would institute a criminal proceeding against them for doing it.
1: Matilda responded, calling Comstock intellectually weak and mentally and morally unbalanced. She also confided to a journalist that Comstock's comments were actually a bit of a pick-me-up.
6: It has acted like a tonic. I have not been well through the summer, not having recovered from overwork on Women, Church, and State. But the moment I learned of Comstock's letter and read the falsities so freely printed in regard to my book, I grew better, and I feel myself able to meet all enemies of whatever name or nature.
1: A few months before Matilda died in 1898, Susan B. Anthony paid her a visit. But she refused to accept a copy of Women, Church, and State that Matilda wanted to give her. Neither Matilda Anthony or Elizabeth Cady Stanton lived long enough to vote legally in a federal election in the United States. The 19th Amendment, dubbed the Anthony Amendment, even though Stanton wrote it, was ratified in 1920. It gave white women the right to vote. It would take many more years for women of color to be afforded that right. In the years following Matilda's death, Anthony and Stanton were able to shape the story of their roles in that victory. Sally Rush Wagner believed that happened at Matilda's expense.
0: Gage dies. She, Stanton, and Anthony have done the first three volumes of the History of Women's Suffrage, 1,000 pages each. Anthony didn't do any of the writing because she had a terrible writer's block. So it's really Gage and Stanton who do the writing. Anthony did the administrative stuff. Fourth volume comes out after Stanton and Gage are dead, and Anthony does it with her handpicked biographer. And in it, she says, Mrs. Stanton and I, you know, in season and out of season, worked tirelessly on the first three volumes with the helpful assistance of Matilda Jocelyn Gage. And Gage's daughter calls her out for that, writes her and says, what the heck are you up to? They know Anthony. You know, Anthony's been in their house when they were growing up. You cut my mother out of the publicity for this book as though she hadn't done anything. And Anthony, oh, just a simple oversight and no problem.
1: There's no evidence that Anthony and Stanton colluded to erase Gage, yet every slight, every overlooked credit, every forgotten footnote in the official record adds up over time. And time itself has a way of shrinking a legacy. But when it happens to someone in your own family, it's a little more difficult to rationalize.
8: It's horrifying. It's sort of an example of what she was saying happens with the patriarchy, with men not acknowledging women's accomplishments. And then to see woman turn against woman, which is kind of what happened. You know, I think Susan B. Anthony wanted power and she thought this was the way to get the vote and sacrifice Matilda.
1: And this brings us back to the connection between Matilda Jocelyn Gage and The Wizard of Oz, which was created by L. Frank Baum.
8: He married Matilda's youngest daughter, Maud. And Maud and L. Frank are my great grandparents. My name is Gita Dorothy Morena, and I am Matilda Jocelyn Gage's great-great-granddaughter.
9: Do you remember learning about those members of your family? Like, do you remember who came first in terms of the family lore? Was it Frank or was it Matilda?
8: Well, of course, you know, I had the given name of Dorothy. So The Wizard of Oz was part of the story that I heard about myself and felt connected with, and learning that my great-grandfather wrote the story. I remember hearing that when I was really young. As I got a little older, not too much, Matilda's name came up, and she was talked about as being one of the early suffragists who really fought for a woman's rights to vote. What she did as a woman was part of what I was raised with. It's like you can do anything you want as a woman. And that was really interesting to feel her legacy coming through the family and then being manifested through the Wizard of Oz story.
1: Frank Baum ensured that women, church, and state stayed in print after Matilda's death. And now, 200 years after her birth, it's finally been given its due. It's been heralded by prominent feminist scholars as a seminal and groundbreaking work. Matilda's great-great-granddaughter, Gita Dorothy Morena, is heartened to see all of it transpire, and she's grateful to the self-described radical feminist, Sally Rush Wagner, for making it happen.
8: It was a wonderful connection to meet her early on and then really supporting her when she found the house and found a way to start to live in the house and, you know, created the foundation. And it was so wonderful to see Matilda's work be honored and valued. And she was the perfect person to do it.
10: She saw Matilda as a kindred spirit who broke out from that teacup dining room parlor situation and was not afraid to get a bullhorn and rent a barge that had cow manure on it to go and protest the opening of the Statue of Liberty.
1: Carrie Eaton is the new executive director of the Matilda Jocelyn Gage Foundation. It's a role she stepped into after Sally Rush Wagner died.
10: This was an activist falling in love with an activist. And I think Sally really admired that for her day and age, Matilda broke the mold, just as Sally, as a 70s feminist, was trying to break the mold. She saw this woman that she could use as inspiration. And there was, like she said, it was a lifetime commitment to bringing this woman, Matilda Jocelyn Gage, back into the historical record, because she deserves to be there.
4: She is so resilient. Her last editorial in her newspaper, she says, "We're planting the seed. The women who come after us will enter into the harvest." And she sees herself as part of a movement.
10: In March of 2026, we'll be celebrating Matilda's 200th birthday. We'll be installing Lifting as We Climb, which is an exhibit that focuses on Black, Brown, Asian, Indigenous women who fought for suffrage but have been completely forgotten out of the narrative.
8: This was Matilda's awareness over 100 years ago. She says, "I see evidence of a conflict more severe than any yet fought by Reformation or science. During the ages, no rebellion has been of like importance with that of women against the tyranny of church and state. None has had its far-reaching effects. We note its beginning. Its progress will overthrow every existing form of these institutions. Its end will be a regenerated world." She had the vision of where this was going. We're seeing it today in such a definitive way in the world.
6: The women of today are the thoughts of their mothers and grandmothers, embodied and made alive. They are active, capable, determined, and bound to win. They have 1,000 generations back of them. Millions of women, dead and gone, are speaking through us today.
11: And Matilda Gage is not done speaking to us. On an upcoming program, we'll hear how the term the Matilda Effect was coined and how it defined a whole new generation of women whose contributions to society were erased. You've been listening to The Forgotten Suffragists on Ideas. This program was produced by Donna Dingwall, with technical production by Sam McNulty. Special thanks to the podcast Book Dreams, as well as WCNY's Repeating History, and to the International Wizard of Oz Club and Binghamton University Libraries for use of interviews featuring Sally Rush Wagner. Thanks also to Megan Carty for giving voice to Matilda Jocelyn Gage. Our web producer is Lisa Ayuso. Nicola Lukšić is the senior producer. Greg Kelly is the executive producer of Ideas. And I'm Nala Ayed.
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12: 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The world is next. It's 3 o'clock.
17: The White House touts a major oil deal with Venezuela, promising quick relief from soaring fuel prices. Energy experts say it's all smoke.
18: Here they are promising something that is literally impossible.
17: I'm Marco Werman. Also today, a reckoning in Nepal over hydropower as hundreds of workers await rescue in blocked up tunnels.
19: After all this, we have to seriously rethink about doing hydro here.
17: The Kremlin squelches political opposition with little hope for change in Russia's upcoming elections.
20: Right now, there is no clear plan for how to defeat Putin.
17: Plus, reining in AI in schools in Denmark.
21: The research evidence is clear that if we do not provide guardrails, it leads to negative consequences.
17: And Spain's smallest island tells the national government, control the hordes of tourists or set us free. And that's all ahead today on The World.
22: I'm Debbie Russ with the BBC News. The authorities in Nepal say they have made progress in accessing some of the hydropower tunnels where almost 700 people are believed to be trapped. Using controlled explosions and heavy machinery, they're clearing debris from last week's flash floods and advancing meters into the structures. Teams from India and China are assisting in the operation. The number of victims has risen to more than 900 in Nepal. About 4,000 more remain missing, among them Chinese nationals. Guo Jiakun is a spokesperson for the Chinese Foreign Ministry.
23: Nearly 100 Chinese citizens are missing in the disaster-stricken area on the Nepalese side. Nepal is making every effort to search for and rescue the missing or trapped people. Chinese tunnel experts have arrived in the disaster area in Nepal to assist in the rescue efforts.
22: European officials attending the G20 finance ministers' gathering in the United States have protested about the surprise presence of the Russian finance minister at the talks. Anton Siluanov has already met the US Treasury Secretary Scott Bessent. Germany's finance minister said there was no such thing as a normal situation with Russia. The Argentine striker Lionel Messi has announced he's quitting international football. Ollie Foster has more details.
24: It was earlier this month, following his father Jorge's death, that Lionel Messi said he couldn't imagine playing football without him. Now, 21 years after his first appearance, he says that the World Cup final defeat to Spain last month was his last game for Argentina. He retires as their record scorer, 125 goals in over 200 appearances. He played at 6 World Cups, was captain when they won it in 2022. He's still the star attraction at Inter Miami. He's this season's top scorer in Major League Soccer, but at 39, his next decision will be when to retire from club football.
22: Saudi Arabia, Pakistan and Turkey have deepened their joint defence pact by agreeing to establish a secretariat in Mecca. The pact was signed earlier this month in response to the challenge of shifting geopolitical forces, which has become more urgent since the US and Israel initiated their war against Iran. Sebastian Usher reports.
25: Alliances that once depended on the overarching protection of the traditional major powers, the US or Russia, have appeared increasingly unreliable. Saudi Arabia has for some time been making clear that it will follow a path that suits its own interests rather than those of Washington. The vulnerability that the Iran war has exposed both in the kingdom and its Gulf neighbours has brought this home. Turkey, too, has watched Israel increasingly flex its military muscle around the region as mutual hostility between the two countries intensifies. So, in such a fragmented and unpredictable political environment, middle powers like Saudi Arabia and Turkey are working to create new frameworks to safeguard their future.
22: BBC News. Shares in the e-commerce giant Amazon have fallen following media reports that the US Federal Trade Commission is filing a lawsuit. Together with more than 20 states, the FTC alleges Amazon manipulated prices for advertisements on its platform, reaping billions of dollars over a 7-year period. It will be the third lawsuit brought by the commission against Amazon. Amazon has previously told advertisers it uses reserve pricing that may affect the cost of ads. The U.S. National Park Service says it's recovered another body from the Grand Canyon, taking the number of victims from Saturday's flash floods to two. 14 people are still unaccounted for. The celebrity lawyers representing the U.S. musician David in his murder trial have withdrawn from the case. A public defender was representing David on Monday when he pleaded not guilty to the killing of 14-year-old Celeste Rivas Hernandez. Her body was found a year ago in a car registered at the musician's address. Lawyers Blair Burke, Marilyn Bednarski and Regina Peter said in a statement to the BBC the court had granted their request to withdraw from the case. Fashion's biggest event of the year, the annual Met Gala, has cancelled its planned exhibition of the fashion designer John Galliano following an intense public backlash. The exhibition in May would have celebrated his 40-year career. Gigi Ahn has the details.
0: The Costume Institute exhibition at the Metropolitan Museum of Art would have been only its third retrospective for a living designer, following shows dedicated to Yves Saint Laurent and Rei Kawakubo of Comme des Garçons. But the choice of John Galliano was met with heavy criticism. In 2011, he was found guilty of hate crimes over racist and anti-Semitic slurs, leading to his dismissal from Dior and condemnation from public figures. On Monday, in a joint statement with the Met, Galliano said he was profoundly grateful for the opportunity while remaining fully accountable for the pain caused by his words.
22: That's the latest BBC News.
17: This is The World. I'm Marco Werman. Thank you for joining us this Monday. We begin in Nepal, where the aftermath of last week's catastrophic flooding continues to unfold. More than 900 people have died across Nepal and Tibet. But with more than 4,000 people still missing, the death toll will almost certainly continue to rise. Rescuing survivors remains the priority, and one area of focus is on the region's hydropower facilities. Hundreds of workers are unaccounted for, many of them believed to be trapped in tunnels. Uttam Blon Lama is a senior vice president at Nepal's Independent Power Producers Association. We reached him earlier today in Kathmandu, where he had just returned from the crisis zone. He described the rescue efforts now underway.
2: All rescue effort is focused and concentrated for all these hydro dams, hydro tunnels, and hydro powerhouse. So we are hopeful that a very short span of time it's going to be completed.
17: So who exactly is trapped in these tunnels?
2: So there were around 3,000 people working in hydropower projects. So out of that, around 900 is still missing. Out of this 900 people, we are believe that there is around 484 people is trapped inside the tunnel and the powerhouses. So these are our very, very highly technical manpower, engineers, supervisors, and all these foremen. So who have got like years of experience in building all those hydropowers in Nepal.
17: So I want to better understand how these tunnels are connected to the hydropower infrastructure along the Trishuli River, because we're also hearing that there are many tunnels where other workers are trapped. So after the glacier cleaved off last week, releasing this massive burst of tons of water, mud and concrete, were there multiple generator stations with tunnels that got inundated and trapped workers?
2: So Nepal is most hydro happening country in the world at the moment. On that particular river and tributaries, there is a 17 project going on. And wherever project that's under, generating energy, there is a people in powerhouse to operate all those hydropowers. And four was under construction. There is a massive number of people who are working. So that's how there is multiple tunnels, multiple hydropower projects and multiple powerhouses. And right now, there is only four of the projects that have like people trapped inside the powerhouses, but all these four are focused for now.
17: So we're talking major hydropower operations all along the Trishuli River, it sounds like. Yeah, do you have any sense of how deep inside these tunnels these workers are stuck?
2: So the project is generating energy. So that means all these buried people is inside the powerhouses. So powerhouse is normally, 200 and 300 meter inside the regular, land area, riverbed. So that's in three projects. But one project, it's like tunnel is like 10 kilometer long. You put water from one particular place, and that 10 kilometer is segregated into like three, four different places connected with three different audit tunnels. But all those tunnels and all those way is blocked by all these mud and debris hit by the landslide.
1: So what is the biggest concern for these workers who are stuck? Is it basically time?
2: Yeah, it is basically racing against the time. It's a like mountainous country. All the bridges and majority of the road is already swept away by this devastating landslides. Only option is the helicopter. And the majority of our heavy equipment is also swept away. So taking heavy equipment there, building a new roads, and taking all those rescue equipments, manpower is really, really challenging. On top of that, that's flooding, and flood is still very, very high. So you cannot cross the river. So all those, you know, logistic and all those is issue. So army and rescue team is already start working on it. And some of the project is also started blasting to make a tunnel to reach that particular place.
1: And is that blasting going to release mud and debris so that you have a better line to get to those workers?
2: Not only that, mud and slurry is already removed by the heavy equipment, but we are breaking that tunnel's crown, you know. So tunnel have got that concrete crown. So we broke that concrete crown, and then we will be sending our people up to the powerhouses.
1: So Uttam, more broadly in the region, what has this done to hydroelectric output? Are we seeing knock-on effects from the loss of hydropower facilities themselves?
2: Yeah, Marco, see, in Nepal, our 100% grid is clean. And if you see the like this, all these disaster is, it's a climate-induced disaster. Our account is 0.01% in global greenhouse emission. But our young mountains are melting. So a lot of hydros and happening in a lot of people are investing here. But after all these incident, we have to seriously rethink about doing hydro here, and rebuilding all those things will also cost massive cost for us.
1: Well, this is one painful area for countries like Nepal that see that they're taking the hit from climate change despite efforts to go green, like through hydropower.
2: Yeah.
1: Uttam, can you step back for a moment? Because this is your part of the country that has suffered this calamity. I understand you've lost loved ones, yourself, as well as people in your field. How are you grappling with what's happened?
2: I would say it's like watching a Hollywood movie, right? You know, tragic and very horrific. You didn't get even a minute to escape from all those working places. Our loved one, a lot of near and dear one, relatives, our community, our houses, our roads, everything is swept away. So now relief and rehabilitation going to be major issue on top of mental issues and all those kinds of things. But yes, on top of that, I want to clearly send message for global community that this is only a small part of the world. But Nepal is open, so please don't cancel your travel to Nepal, or don't judge negatively with this incident in particular place.
1: Uttam Blon Lama is a senior vice president at Nepal's Independent Power Producers Association. Incidentally, my colleague Carolyn Beeler is now en route to Nepal and will be reporting on the latest in the coming days.

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1: As partners of a new defense agreement signed earlier this month, the deal combines Saudi Arabia's oil, Pakistan's nuclear power, and Turkey's growing defense industry, as NPR's Hadil El-Shawchi reports.
2: In a joint statement, the three countries said they plan to enhance their defense capabilities and what they call the cohesion of their armed forces. They said they plan to do this by cooperating in defense industries and the development of defense technologies. The Mecca defense agreement comes amid rising tensions between Turkey and Israel. Earlier this month, Israel launched an airstrike targeting an airbase in northern Syria, saying it was to preempt a deployment of Turkish forces. Turkey denied the move. At a press conference today, Turkish Foreign Minister Hakan Fidan called Israeli Prime Minister Benjamin Netanyahu a threat to international security. Hadil Al-Shalchi, NPR News, Istanbul.
1: Stocks fell on Wall Street today. 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A court in South Korea is sentencing the head of the Unification Church to 2 years in prison for bribery. NPR's Anthony Kuhn has more from Seoul.
3: The Seoul Central District Court ruled that 83-year-old Hak Ja Han gifted a diamond necklace and Chanel handbags to former First Lady Kim Gon-hee through a go-between in 2022. Han was also accused of giving church money to a ruling party lawmaker. In exchange, Han sought influence and support from the government. Han is the widow of the late Reverend Sun Myung Moon, who founded the Unification Church in 1954. His followers claimed he was the second coming of Jesus Christ. South Korea's government says it has no intention of violating freedom of religion, as some church groups charge. It says it's only trying to prevent religious groups from interfering in politics. Anthony Kuhn, NPR News, Seoul.
1: It's not how many times you fall, but how many times you get back up when trying to reclaim an arduous hiking record, that word from the oldest hiker, to complete the nearly 2,200-mile Appalachian Trail in Maine, not once, but twice. 91-year-old Dale Sanders, whose nickname Graybeard, started his trek from West Virginia nearly a year ago with off-and-on breaks, finishing today atop Mount Katahdin in Maine, where he first set the record at 82 but lost it several years later. You are listening to NPR News.
4: And with his Maine Public Radio News, I'm Nicole Ogrisco. The U.S. Department of Defense does not have enough staff or technology to complete cognitive assessments for all high-risk active duty service members. Those are the conclusions in a new report from the Government Accountability Office. It found that only 86% of required assessments were completed last year. The assessments are part of an effort to monitor the brain health of service members exposed to blasts and were ordered in the wake of a mass shooting in Lewiston by Army Reservist Robert Card. Card, the man who killed 18 people in Lewiston in October 2023, was repeatedly exposed to blasts as an Army reservist. Forensic testing found he had a brain injury, raising questions about whether it was related to his service. And to look at the weather for tonight, mostly clear skies, north and mountains, cloudy elsewhere, lows from the mid-40s to upper 50s statewide. This is Maine Public Radio. It's 4:35.
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6: 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I'm Elsa Chang in Culver City, California.
7: And I'm Mary Louise Kelly in Washington. We are still waiting on a verdict in the triple murder case against Lindsay Clancy. Clancy is accused of killing her three children back in 2023, and her case has resonated with many women who feel maternal mental health, particularly after giving birth, is not taken seriously enough. Dr. Julia Riddle is a reproductive psychiatrist and a professor at the University of North Carolina, Chapel Hill Center for Women's Mood Disorders. Dr. Riddle.

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1: After two incidents at a bar in Paris and a video which circulated where he said, "I love Hitler," among other remarks. He was fired from Dior and underwent rehab. The Mets director Max Hollein said, quote, "Following thoughtful discussions with John Galliano, we have together decided not to proceed with the exhibition."
2: This is NPR.
3: And good evening. With this Maine Public Radio News, I'm Nicole Ogrisco. Federally funded health clinics in Maine say the state has failed to implement a $6.5 million cost of living increase as required by law. They're urging the Department of Health and Human Services to resolve the issue as the state's largest health center faces bankruptcy. Patty White reports.
4: Darcy Shargo of the Maine Primary Care Association says health centers have already budgeted for a cost of living increase they expected would take effect in July.
5: We have to have a system where our chief primary care providers are actually able to rely on COLAs as part of doing business and staying afloat, and also shoring up what's already working really well.
4: But DHHS Deputy Commissioner Molly Bogart says the state is not obligated to provide an annual cost of living increase.
6: The state and the department have to balance their budgets and make hard decisions when the numbers don't work out as we would all love.
4: Some lawmakers say the state should draw from the Maine Care Stabilization Fund to resolve the issue, but the department says it's restricted from doing so. Last week, the state's largest health center, Penobscot Community Healthcare, announced it needs $3 million to avoid bankruptcy. For Maine Public Radio News, I'm Patty White.
3: The U.S. Department of Defense does not have enough staff or technology to complete cognitive assessments for all high-risk active duty service members. Those are the conclusions in a new report from the Government Accountability Office. It found that only 86% of required assessments were completed last year. The assessments are part of an effort to monitor the brain health of service members exposed to blasts and were ordered in the wake of a mass shooting in Lewiston by Army Reservist Robert Card. Card, the man who killed 18 people in Lewiston in October 2023, was repeatedly exposed to blasts as an Army Reservist. Forensic testing found he had a brain injury, raising questions about whether it was related to his service. And Wyndham resident Brandon Barker has won the Oxford 250, Maine's most prominent race car competition, with a $25,000 prize. The race began last night but didn't finish until about 1 a.m. due to a more than two-hour rain delay. Finishing second was Johnny Clark of Hallowell, with Joey Doron of Berwick third. And you're listening to Maine Public Radio. It's 5:35.
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8: From NPR News, this is All Things Considered. I'm Mary Louise Kelly in Washington.
9: And I'm Elsa Chang in Culver City, California. A second person has been found dead, and more than a dozen are still unaccounted for. This is after severe flash flooding in Grand Canyon National Park on Saturday. A cloudburst had dumped half an inch to an inch of rain in about 30 minutes at the top of the canyon. Water runoff then raced down steep cliffs and creeks more than 4,000 feet to the bottom of the canyon, where people were hiking, camping, and floating on the Colorado River. Bridges and other infrastructure have been wiped out. Chris Clements from member station KNAU in Flagstaff, Arizona, joins us now with the latest on the search and rescue efforts. Hi, Chris.
10: Hi.
9: So all of this devastation, I mean, it's been so sudden, and I know that new information is still coming in, but what is the latest at this point?
10: Yeah, so today Grand Canyon National Park's Facebook page said that a second body had been recovered after announcing the first known fatality yesterday, and we really don't have further details on that at this time, but a Park Service press release yesterday did say a total of 15 people were

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7: In Los Angeles, I'm Kai Rizdal. Monday today, August the 31st. Good as it always is to have you along, everybody. So, I was off last week, did a mostly good job of staying away from the news, except for one thing. Kevin Warsh's big speech at Jackson Hole on Friday. Couldn't really not tune into that. You have by now seen and heard plenty about what the Fed chairman had to say. Underlying inflation trends have not, he said, meaningfully improved, and the central bank has, and this is a quote, work to do. In the days since, market expectations have taken the chairman's words to heart, with ever higher odds that the Federal Open Market Committee is going to raise rates by a quarter of a percentage point at its next meeting. That's in September. And it is roughly even money that there will be another quarter point bump in December. You put all that together and try to figure out what it means. What do you got? Well, we've got Marketplace's Mitchell Hartman.
8: Inflation hawks like Dan North at credit insurer Allianz Trade think the futures market has it exactly right about the Fed's next interest rate move.
9: There's been no progress on inflation. We're right back to where we were before the war started.
8: He points out the PCE price index is nowhere near the Fed's 2% target.

0: It was a toss-up for us in our news meeting today. Do we start with the bond market and rates, or do we go with jobs? You know how that turned out, but it was close because this is a big week in this economy, jobs-wise. Tomorrow's going to bring us the latest job openings and labor turnover survey, a report basically on what demand there is for labor right now and how much labor market churn there is. Friday, of course, is the biggie, the August jobs report. We'll get the number of new jobs, the unemployment rate, and wages, too. Do not sleep on wages. Expectations, to be totally honest, are for more of the same. The low fire, low hire labor market we have had for months now. But here's the thing. Labor demand has a huge effect on this economy. Marketplace's Justin Ho is on that one.
1: Even though jobs numbers are some of the most important economic indicators, they don't really guide people's decisions every day.
2: So long as you're employed, it's not something that you think about every morning as to whether or not the overall labor market in the U.S. is expanding or contracting.
1: That's Peter Urazum, an economics professor at Iowa State University. He says people are certainly aware of what's happening in the jobs market, say what's going on in their own industries, or how easy it is to get a raise. But he says in order to actually change someone's behavior, that takes something big, like being laid off, for instance. And right now,
2: we simply don't have that many people looking for work. And so that by itself is going to mean that fewer people are really feeling any pinch of the slow growth in the labor market.
1: That's one of the reasons why consumer behavior hasn't really changed much. Sarah House is a senior economist with Wells Fargo. She says even though people's wages have not been keeping up with inflation for most of this year,
3: you still see consumer spending hold up over that same period.
1: But House says a lot of people have been spending by dipping into their savings.
3: When we look ahead, I think there's some concern about, well, you can only drive the saving rate so low for so long. And so that does suggest some caution in terms of consumer spending in the back part of the year.
1: The weaker labor market is also having an outsized impact on lower income households. Kathy Bosjancic, chief economist at Nationwide, says they are having to shift their spending behavior.
4: And they are probably

0: substituting for less expensive goods and maybe curtailing services in order to make, you know, ends meet.
1: But either way, Boschansick says people are still spending.
0: For the lower income households and lower middle income, they just have no choice right now. They have a certain level of spending they have to maintain.
1: And as long as people have jobs, Boschansick says they will keep spending. I'm Justin Ho for Marketplace.

0: This economy, as we've talked about a time or two, I do believe, is actually made up of a million different microeconomies, including, to be completely honest, some I've never heard of even after all these years. That's the entry into this next interview, a conversation with David Pogue about an experience he wrote about for New York Magazine. He's also, by the way, a correspondent at CBS Sunday Morning. David, welcome to the program.
1: Thank you.
0: Tell me about this email that your sister got.
1: It came out of the blue. It was from a total stranger, and it sounded like a scam. It said, "I have come into possession of a photo album belonging to your grandmother that's over 100 years old, and for $150, I'll sell it to you."
0: Totally a scam. I mean, come on. Totally a scam.
1: Totally a scam.
0: Right?
1: But at the same time, the email had a couple of details in it, like where my grandmother grew up and when she graduated from high school, that were correct. So I wrote the guy back, and this time he responded with photos of said photo album, which none of us knew existed, and just spectacular. I mean, handwritten captions by my grandmother, pictures of her as a college woman, as a high schooler, as a baby. And so we went for it. We sent him the $150.
0: So as they say in the arts trade, I imagine, tell me the provenance of this thing. How did he come to have it?
1: So it turns out it's this guy in Ohio who's got a side gig of buying old albums from flea markets and online stores like eBay, researching who's in the pictures, and then researching who those people's descendants are, and then selling the albums back to us. So he got it from an eBay vendor who got it from another eBay vendor who got it from another eBay vendor. And then the origin story is really weird. My uncle died in 2018, and it turns out when we went to sell the house he had lived in, he was a hoarder. It was just crammed to the ceiling with junk. So we hired, of all people, Matt Paxton. That's the guy from the Hoarders TV show.
0: Oh, yeah.
1: We hired him to clean it out. And the deal is he throws away everything that's obviously trash, and anything that might have value to us, he lays out for us in this immense warehouse in Richmond, Virginia. So my entire family flew down there, spent 2 days looking through all this crap. And, you know, it's possible that this photo album was actually there.
0: Wow.
1: And surrounded by boxes and boxes and boxes of junk, we actually left it behind on purpose.
0: And so it comes full circle, right?
1: Exactly. So somebody probably sold what was left into this online economy of memorabilia traders.
0: That's the thing. There is this entire ecosystem, because it's not just this one guy who found your grandmother's album, right? There's a whole like industry full of people who do this.
1: I mean, hundreds of thousands of sales by these people. And some of them specialize in weird photographic categories. Like one just does bathing beauties from the 20s. One does military. One collects what they call camera shy shots, which are all photos of someone blocking their face with their hand. I had no idea that this existed. And I actually tracked it from vendor to vendor to vendor, the price going up a little bit each time until it came back to us.
0: Right, right. There's a value add chain. What was it like sitting down with your family and flipping through this album?
1: You know, we only knew Mary Ellen when she was really old.
0: Mary Ellen, your grandmother.
1: Yeah, we only knew her as an old lady. And this album, I mean, these pictures are spectacular. It's her with her friends, you know, 12 people cramming into a Model T as a joke. And, you know, she was accomplished. She was a newspaper columnist before she was even out of college, prominent violinist. So it really made the century between us kind of disappear.
0: David Pogue, you can see him on CBS Sunday Mornings. You can read him also, this crazy, crazy story in New York Magazine. David, thanks a lot for your time.
1: My pleasure.

0: coming up.
1: We all watched the pile. Is it getting smaller? I think it's getting smaller.
0: Like watching paint dry, you might say. First, though, let's do the numbers. Dow Industrial's off 374 points today, 0.7%, 53,185 for the blue chips. The NASDAQ subtracted 31 points, about 0.1%, 26,370. S&P 500 down 25 points, 0.3%, 7,686 there. The shooting has, as I said a minute ago, picked up again in the Middle East, and so has the price of oil. Brent crude bubbled up 0.2%, 0.7%. West Texas Intermediate rose just over 3%, and thus Chevron pocketed 0.2%. ExxonMobil Holdings found 0.2% in the couch cushions. A wildfire liability reform bill introduced in the California Senate would not prevent insurers from recovering wildfire-related claims from utilities. That hit this state's electricity providers hard. PG&E ran down more than 20%. Edison International slid more than 23%. On bonds, since we started there with Mitchell, price down, yield up. 10-year T-note stands at 4.75%. You're listening to Marketplace.
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0: This is Marketplace. I'm Kai Rizdahl. The calendar turns to September tomorrow. Schools of all stripes are getting going. Offices are getting back into gear after a summer lull. And in the petroleum economy, September is the month when refineries typically start doing their fall maintenance. Routine most years, which this year is definitely not, thanks mostly to the president's war with Iran. U.S. refineries are already running almost full throttle, 97% of capacity, in case you're curious. And refineries around the world have been taken out of action, squeezing the global market for refined products and, as supply and demand dictates, pushing up prices. Throw run-of-the-mill maintenance into the mix? Well, you see where this is going, right? Marketplace's Elizabeth Trovall can, too.
4: It's not like U.S. refiners want to shut down parts of their refineries. They are raking in high margins right now for every barrel they make.
5: You're going to do everything you can to keep that refinery running.
4: Tom Sang is with Texas Christian University.
5: We're not talking Band-Aids. You're going to do the required maintenance at a minimum.
4: Across the U.S., companies have been running their refineries to make as much gasoline, diesel, and jet fuel as possible. Sang says at some point, their equipment will need some work.
5: You can't be running 97% continually for months and not have something break.
4: These maintenance shutdowns for refineries are called turnarounds. And anytime U.S. refiners go offline this fall for turnarounds will lower what they can produce. Gulf oil analyst Tom Kloza says that's happening as we're getting into harvest season for farmers,
6: which sees a boost in diesel use. And then there's the heating season. And God only knows, we hope we don't have a cold winter in the U.S. Northeast or in Europe this year, because we don't have the hydrocarbons to sort of have the wherewithal to pay for it.
4: Joe DeLora with Rabobank is also concerned about where that leaves the market for diesel this fall.
7: Well, I just have nothing positive to say other than that diesel prices are going to go up and diesel inventories are likely to continue dropping. And this is a global problem.
4: He says demand for diesel is less elastic than demand for gasoline. You can't just stop using it.
7: If you stop using it, it means you're not doing the thing, right? It means you're not literally harvesting crops, right? Or you're not shipping things. And so companies will usually tend to just continue to use it, and they'll just pay up for it and try to pass the cost along to the consumer.
4: He says as diesel prices climb even higher, we'll see inflationary hits about 2 months after. I'm Elizabeth Trovall for Marketplace.

0: We are technically a bit past the dog days of summer. Early July through mid-August is when they run, so says the old Farmer's Almanac. It's an astronomical thing, it turns out, that happens to align with the hottest, humidest, sometimes grossest days of the year, before global warming, I suppose. But I digress, because while, yes, the thermostat is still registering in the 80s and 90s in much of the country, we are here to talk to you right now about snow. Your thoughts might not have turned to winter, but you know whose have? Ski resorts. Marketplace's Caitlin Tan has our story of how some of those resorts are putting snow in the bank.
1: If you visit the cross-country ski area in Utah's Wasatch Mountains about now, you'd see lots of dry grass and sagebrush. You could hike the trails or hop on your mountain bike, and you might also catch a glimpse of a football field-sized mound.
2: We now pull, you come here and you go that way, and we pull it here.
1: We're listening to a video from Soldier Hollow Nordic Center back in March. The mound is covered in mats, blankets, and tarps. And what's underneath? Snow.
2: And now comes the mats.
1: The snow storage technology is from Finland. The insulated snow pile sits through the scorching summer heat and somehow mostly survives. I recently called up Soldier Hollow's manager, Luke Bodensteiner, to check on the pile. It was 85 degrees that day.
3: I'm looking at it right now. It's still there. It's still, you know, close to 25 feet deep, to be honest.
1: A few months from now, the cover will come off and the giant snowbank will be spread out with a snow groomer.
3: I think we'll probably be able to open about 2 weeks earlier than we normally have.
1: For a ski resort, opening early can be the difference between prosperity and just eking along. It'll be pretty limited terrain, but skiers will be skiing. Last year, Soldier Hollow opened 2 weeks late because snow was nowhere to be found. And that's not something Bodensteiner is willing to risk in the future.
3: We are preparing to host the Olympics and Paralympics in 2034.
1: Cross-country skiing, biathlon, and the Nordic combined. Hard to do a global winter sports competition without something to compete on.
3: And snow storage will almost certainly figure into our preparations for that event. Just to guarantee that, you know, we can produce the Olympics in sort of any kind of weather, right?
1: Stored snow is like an insurance policy. Quite a few ski resorts in Europe are already doing it, but it's still catching on in the States.
4: All of our guests in the summer don't know what it is. And when we tell them it's snow under there, they don't believe us.
1: That's Nate Shake. He's the mountain operator at Bogus Basin, a downhill ski resort near Boise, Idaho. And they've stored snow the last two summers. When it's 100 plus degrees, his crew turns anxious.
4: Everybody, you know, we all watch the pile. Is it getting smaller? I think it's getting smaller.
1: A little, but not much. They invested $120,000 in insulation materials. And Shake says it's worth it to have the guarantee of even a little snow.
4: I mean, you can get open, you can get your lift spinning, you can start selling lift tickets.
1: Shake says Bogus Basin rakes in about 30% of its annual profits during the winter holidays. And last year, it would have missed out. There wasn't any snow, and it was too warm for the man-made kind. But the big pile from the previous winter bought them time.
4: We were able to open one of our conveyor lifts and have a train park and a skiing lane on the stored snow.
1: And if lift tickets are selling, people are likely spending money in town. That's something Paul Bierman is seeing in northern Vermont. He's an environmental scientist at the University of Vermont. And he says snow storage has helped revive the local Nordic ski area.
5: It's allowed general stores to thrive. It's allowed Airbnbs to thrive. It's allowed cabins and lodging to come back that had closed because there weren't enough clientele.
1: The resort now stores snow in a pond basin covered in wood chips, a technique Bierman helped with.
5: It just gives them the ability to function through an increasingly erratic and warming climate in Vermont.
1: But Bierman calls snow storage a band-aid for ski resorts.
5: At some point, the winters are going to get warm enough that that snow you spread in November is not going to stick around. It's going to melt.
1: He says figuring out how to slow or stop warming winters is the only foolproof business plan for guaranteeing skiing. I'm Caitlin Tan for Marketplace.

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1: This final note on the way out today, in which artificial intelligence ain't all that. The U.S. division of Ernst & Young, the big accountancy and consulting company, is putting $100 million in employee rewards and incentives on the line. This is the quote from the Wall Street Journal, which had the story. They want to recognize people who show skills like adaptability and innovation and judgment, as well as experimentation with AI. I'm pleased to be able to report that there is hope for humanity yet, gang. Amir Babawi, Caitlin Esch, John Gordon Noyakar, Steve Mollison, Stephanie Seek are the Marketplace editing staff. Kelly Silvera is the news director. And I'm Kai Rizdal. We will see you tomorrow, everybody.

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1: This is Fresh Air. I'm Tanya Mosley. Think about how much of your life you spend on hold. Filling out the same information on government forms over and over, maybe waiting at the DMV, the pharmacy, or the polls, sometimes for hours, even as technology has made nearly everything else faster. My guest, journalist Annie Lowry, has a name for what all of this waiting means. She calls it the time tax, the hours we lose to paperwork, phone calls, appointments, and lines, trying to obtain benefits we qualify for and exercise rights guaranteed to us. Annie argues in her new book that this isn't simply bureaucratic dysfunction. Sometimes making a system difficult is the point. And the people charged the most are often those with the least amount of time and the fewest resources to spare. Poor people, the sick, and the disabled. And right now, this tax is climbing. New paperwork and work requirements have already cut more than 3.5 million Americans from food assistance, and the numbers are still growing. Annie Lowry is a staff writer at The Atlantic, where she covers economic policy. Her first book, Give People Money, is about universal basic income. Her new book is The Time Tax, How the Government Wastes Our Time and How to Fix It. Annie Lowry, welcome back to Fresh Air.
2: I am so excited to be back.
1: And I'm excited to talk with you, and we're going to try to get through this conversation without you or I becoming enraged, because what you lay out here is completely frustrating, and it's more than frustrating. It impacts people's daily lives. You have spent nearly two decades reporting on economic policy, so you also understand how these systems work. But when did all of this stopped looking like an unavoidable fact of life and really started looking like a tax?
2: I remember shortly after I had moved to Washington, D.C., I was a young reporter meeting a group of homeless veterans. And they were not only unhoused, but they were unsheltered, right? And I'm not saying that the benefits that we provide to veterans who have obviously sacrificed so much for our country are sufficient. However, they are there. The VA has its own programs. We have an entire government department, a huge government department. And these folks, they just couldn't manage to make it work. They couldn't get to the VA. They couldn't get the paperwork together. They just had so many stresses and strains in their life. They were so focused on, where am I going to sleep? Where's my next meal coming from? They had psychiatric issues in some cases. And I've just thought about that experience so many times, because since then, I've met so many people. When dealing with the government, when dealing with the DMV, when dealing with the IRS, when dealing with any other alphabet soup agency. And I think that once you start thinking about these administrative burdens, you start to see it everywhere.
1: You were actually seriously ill for a significant time during your reporting and writing of this book. You actually were on the show to talk a little bit about it, your condition, on the show before. And anyone who has had to navigate doctors and hospitals, insurance, that kind of stuff, they understand what you are talking about. But how much of this book was written from inside of that machine for you personally?
2: A tremendous amount of it. So it took me about 5 years of near constant physical discomfort to get diagnosed. I have a rare degenerative disease that normally doesn't occur in people as young as I was when I was diagnosed with it. So it's only like 50,000 people across the country have it. And dealing with doctors through the process of getting diagnosed, dealing with all of the insurance forms, the short-term disability, the workplace accommodations. At the same time as I had a job, I was working on a book, I had kids, I had life. It was excruciating. And I really think that whether it's dealing with the government or dealing with the insurance system, the health system, which I think is so government regulated, and government is such a big player that we should really kind of see it as all being one big part of the same system. You know, I felt very lucky to be able to do it. And I know that that luck came in part because I have a supportive partner. I have parents who are healthy, who are willing to help. I had a really flexible employer that wanted me to figure things out. A lot of people don't have that. I was very well resourced.
3: I'm very interested in you talking a little bit more about why all of this is particularly a tax. Define time tax the way you would maybe someone at a barbecue.
2: Absolutely. So this is called administrative burden. And what administrative burden is the experience of bureaucracy, not in terms of the system or the paperwork or the bureaucrats, but the end user. So how much time, how much effort, how much emotional strain, you know, how much do you have to give up to, you know, receive something that you're trying to either purchase or obtain or a right that you're supposed to have? And I really saw this as a tax because there's this understanding that, you know, with the government, we should be getting what's ours. And maybe it shouldn't always be really easy to get what's ours, but, you know, you should have to go through the steps. And I think that we don't see these things as being purposeful, modifiable, rooted in things like sexism and racism in some cases. And so, yeah, the time tax, what is it taking from you to get that thing?
3: Mm-hmm. Which government programs do you see as having the worst time tax issues?
2: I would highlight two. So the IRS, we actually have a good calculation of how much time it takes people to do their federal taxes each year. Because the government collects data on it, where it doesn't really collect data on time taxes, administrative burdens, and other programs because it's not required to. So the average American spends 12 to 13 hours doing their taxes, and it costs mm-hmm. them $290.
3: Mm-hmm.
2: That number, in a lot of other countries, is zero. Zero hours, $0. And then I think that if you are looking at the programs that are targeted at the most at-risk Americans, Supplemental Security Income, which is used by very low-income seniors with disabilities, mm-hmm. TANF, or cash welfare, which is used by very low-income, primarily mothers of small children, WIC, which is a nutrition mm-hmm. support act, program that is also used by quite low-income mothers and their kids, they tend to come with really significant time burdens. And there, I think that there's this just tremendous needlessness. So SSI, for instance, it makes these folks comply with a asset test, right? So how much exact money is in your bank account? Or, you know, do you have any little pockets saved away somewhere? And it has such strict income limits that, like, your neighbor giving you some cash or your kid putting a $100 bill in your Christmas stocking, like, it could mean that you end up getting kicked off of the program. It's just wild. Mm-hmm. And I think that everything that we know about being very sick, very at risk, very poor, homeless, you know, vulnerable in some fashion, those programs should be easier, not harder.
3: You open the book with several stories of people losing hours and sometimes days to these systems. And one of the folks you write about is Jenny Olson Six. So in 2020, Jenny was working four jobs. She was an actor, a yoga teacher. She did some copywriting, and she also was a researcher. And that spring of 2020, all four of her jobs disappeared at once. And so she went to apply for the pandemic unemployment benefits that Congress had just promised at the time workers like her. What happened next in her case?
2: She had the experience that millions of Americans had, where she heard nothing back. She had to collect all of these forms, all of this paperwork, submit it to the state, and then there's some error, and she just doesn't really know what happens. And this goes on for weeks. And if you call, there's nobody to answer your call. In the state of Wisconsin, actually, in that really critical, horrible shutdown part of COVID in the spring of 2020, they did not answer 99.5% of calls.
3: And why? I mean, I understand that people weren't working in offices, that everything was turned upside down, but why no one could get through?
2: They just didn't have enough people. So we've always known, since we've had the unemployment insurance program, which we set up in the New Deal in 1935, we've known that it's something that it needs to expand and contract really rapidly, which is something that, you know, for instance, the IRS doesn't have to do, or Medicare doesn't have to do, right? Medicare has a pretty predictable number of beneficiaries. The IRS is managing pretty much close to the same number of tax returns year in and year out, even as other things change. But UI has to act like an accordion, right? So when the economy falls apart, which sometimes it does really quickly, which happened in COVID, all of a sudden you have to go from a relatively low caseload to a really high caseload. And the fact that UI is hard to apply for, it requires a lot of paperwork, the fact that state agencies never have enough money to upgrade their digital systems, we have known every single recession. We have a national conversation about how we should invest in these systems, make them better, make them automatic, and it never happens because then when the economy gets better, nobody's worried about it anymore. And so, you know, Jenny's kind of ends up being okay. It takes a long time, though. And it's enormously financially stressful at a time that people are dying. People are terrified. So here's this thing, right? Like, unemployment insurance is a contributory benefit. You have to be paying in to a trust fund in order to get it. It doesn't just go to you if you haven't paid in. But you contribute and then it's not there for you. You can't get it not through any fault of your own, but just, you know, because you can't figure out how to deal with all the paperwork that the state is giving you, or the state, frankly, can't figure out how to deal with all the paperwork that it's receiving. This is bad.
3: My guest is Annie Lowry, staff writer at The Atlantic. Her new book, The Time Tax, argues that the red tape in American life isn't an accident. It's often policy choice, one that determines who gets food assistance, health care, and even the ability to vote. We'll be right back after a short break. This is Fresh Air.

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1: This is Fresh Air. I'm Tanya Mosley, and my guest is Atlantic staff writer Annie Lowry. Her new book is The Time Tax: How the Government Wastes Our Time and How to Fix It. Well, you know, I mean, right now, something that's happening, I mentioned in the introduction, there are these new work requirements and paperwork rules for more than 3 million people who have been cut from food assistance because of what was passed in the Big Beautiful Bill. So a woman in Arizona told CNBC she answered a mountain of documentation requests. She's done this since February, and she still has not gotten benefits. And her word for what she's experiencing is just humiliating. And the stated reason for these rules is reducing waste and providing accountability. But what is really happening here?
2: I see it in moral terms. Food assistance should not be a program for low-income, at-risk Americans who might not be able to eat enough, who are also good at paperwork. Mm-hmm. That's not what that program should be, right? And as you point out, we are dropping millions of people, including tens of thousands of children. But then the people who are remaining on the program nevertheless have to comply with these work requirements, these expanded work requirements. Notably, SNAP already had work requirements. We just extended them to more people, such as older Americans. Do we want all of these programs to have this cut for, okay, yeah, sure, this is assistance for lower income Americans, provided that they have a smartphone and a Wi-Fi connection? That's not what these programs are about. And I am terrified that some states will just drop the SNAP program entirely because it shifts costs to the states. And I am very worried about what is about to happen to Medicaid, which will have a national work requirement for the first time.
1: You think it's a probability that SNAP payments could be cut on the state level? Where do we see that seen as a probability?
2: One of the provisions of the bill is that it says that states that have an improper payment rate of more than 6% will have to shoulder part of the cost of the SNAP benefit itself.
1: Can you just explain what you mean when you say that?
2: So, like a lot of programs in SNAP, each state gets something that is called an improper payment rate. And that's not a fraud rate. Doesn't have anything to do with fraud. It has to do with the state's likelihood of overpaying or underpaying a benefit. And this is often by a small amount, $50, $100 a month. And it's often because the paperwork and the rules are so confusing. So somebody might just not understand what the state meant by a certain income measure. Or they might not be able to really say, oh, this is how me and my housemates split up the cost of certain staples, which is part of the SNAP determination. Mm-hmm. Or a civil servant might be working on a really rickety, crummy computer, and they might have just heard something wrong. They put something in. And so the Big Beautiful Bill, it says that if states have a overpayment or an underpayment rate of greater than 6%, they are going to have to pay part of the cost of not just the administration of SNAP, but the benefit itself. States have never had to do this before. This could be hundreds of millions of dollars.
1: It sounds catastrophic, too, to families.
2: Oh, yes. And states are not actually obligated to have a SNAP program or a Medicaid program.
1: Oh,
2: and there's some concern that states will drop out of SNAP. They will say, we cannot afford to be paying part of the benefit cost. We literally do not have the money. What are we supposed to do? And states can't go bankrupt, right? Like, they have to make these really hard choices. So when you look at why Arizona, why it has had a 50% decline in its SNAP rolls, it's because they have In an effort to drive their improper payment rate down to avoid that fee from the Trump administration, they have instituted excessive fraud checks, excessive paperwork requirements. Because here's the thing, a person being denied benefits who should have gotten them does not count as an improper payment.
1: Wow. So it's not that in Arizona there are fewer people who need assistance. It's that more people are being cut from the program because
2: of paperwork. Either they can't do the paperwork or, you know, the state gets the paperwork and nevertheless determines that they're not eligible because they didn't do something correctly. That's why. It's that people just can't get the paperwork done. And the state is, it would rather have a denial than an improper payment.
1: I want you to lay out, though, because there are some people who don't have any touch point to this. And so they say, well, then how come you can't just fill out the paperwork correctly? But tell, kind of describe what we're talking about here. What type of paperwork sometimes trips people up where they just don't have all of the answers to what's being asked of them, or they might check the wrong thing on a document? Like, what are some of the things that you have encountered in your reporting?
2: A lot of listeners to this program, they'll see a government form and they're like, eh, it might be kind of annoying, but like I get it done, right? Even something really complicated, like your 1040, your tax return, you know, people manage, although I would note that's quite complicated. So when we're thinking about the tasks and the questions that states are asking, specifically low-income Americans, because I really do think that the time tax hits everybody. So there could be just difficult questions to answer. So that thing I said about SNAP asking you to figure out how you and your roommates split up the cost of grocery staples, right? Like, wait, what is a grocery staple? What, rice? Coffee beans? Like, we don't have a system for that. Or, I don't really know. It's just a hard question.
1: It's also a judgment question. I mean, because what you're actually having to lay out is how you live.
2: And it's, you know, you're doing this under threat of, oh, don't defraud the government, right? Even something as simple as income. States might ask for gross monthly income or cash income. You might have to collect all of this paperwork. What are you getting from here and here and here and here? You might say to yourself something like, ooh, if I sold something on Facebook Marketplace, does that count? Right? Does that, do they know about that cash? It's just really complicated.
1: Your argument, though, is not so much that these questions are being asked. It's the convoluted way. Because, I mean, the other side of this is you do want checks and balances. You do want to understand where the need is for the person who is asking for help.
2: Sure. Absolutely. I think that I always distinguish between means testing on the basis of income and other simple characteristics and testing in the basis of all of these other really complicated ones, right? We don't ask these hard questions in an easy and obvious way. And it's not that it's not important. I think that we don't do a cost benefit for all of these questions and say, okay, actually, how many people are we looking at here? Or could we, you know, if we could take a peek at their tax return, would we find that? If we could take a peek at their financial records, could we find that? Is there another way to do it?
1: Our guest today is journalist Annie Lowry, a staff writer at The Atlantic. We'll be right back after a break. I'm Tanya Mosley, and this is Fresh Air.

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0: The Maine Public Book Club connects readers across Maine, and we invite you to join us. 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Immigrants is a fast-moving thriller with smuggling, espionage, and murder set in a small town at the edge of Maine's commercial forest. Tune in for our book club discussion with host Bill Nemeth and Art Dingley on Tuesday, September 15th. 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
1: This is Fresh Air. I'm Tanya Mosley, and my guest today is Annie Lowry, staff writer at The Atlantic. Her new book is The Time Tax, her name for the toll Americans pay in paperwork, waiting, and red tape to gain access to what is legally ours: food assistance, health coverage, disability benefits, even the ballot. Lowry argues these burdens aren't accidents, but choices that affect most the poor and the sick. Lowry's first book was Give People Money, which examined how a guaranteed cash payment, universal basic income, could work in America and around the world. Okay, Annie, I want to spend some time on voting. The midterms is coming up, and I think it may be the clearest example of your whole argument. I want to start with a small absurdity. Why do we vote on Tuesday?
2: We vote on Tuesday because back when we were an agrarian society, the days were limited that Congress wanted us to hold elections by the need for people to go to church on Sunday. And often they would have to travel for like a day to get to their polling place because they might be going on foot or they might be going by horse. And you had to avoid market days also. And so it ended up being that Congress in, I believe, the 1840s decided that Tuesday was the day. And this is not a holiday.
1: Not Even though there's been legislation proposed to make Tuesday a holiday, but those have largely failed.
2: Yes. If you speak to residents or citizens of some of our peer countries, this is one of these things about American life that they're like, wait, what? Either the polls will be open for longer or they hold them on Saturdays or it's a holiday. And in a lot of places, at least in some places, voting is obligatory. You have to do it.
1: Who pays for the fact that our voting system is still organized around the lives of people who lived nearly two centuries ago?
2: We do not have high voter participation rates. And so that means that the voting public is not representative of the actual American public. And I would say that vote by mail has started to change this, but there's now real attacks on vote by mail. And I think precisely for that purpose, what you are doing when you hold elections in a really complicated fashion is you allow politicians to pick their voters instead of allowing the American public, as big as we can make it, to pick their politicians. Leaving aside outcomes, that is not good for small D Democratic reasons.

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1: Researchers have found to be rare. So run it through your test. Is this protection of our voting system or another time tax?
2: Voter fraud is extraordinarily rare. I'm not saying it doesn't happen, because it certainly does. But as far as we can tell, it has not changed the results of a single election, major election, this century. It is a problem that you should have safeguards against. But again, I think that there needs to be a cost and a benefit here. What is the benefit for certain politicians of excluding so many voters? They're trying to shift the outcome of the election. What is the cost? Democratic participation, the right that we have to vote. And the system is already hard enough as it is, in part because we don't have a unified system. We have 10,000 voting jurisdictions. All of them have their own little practices and rules and budgets, and there are some strong regulations about this. But nevertheless, like, we know that it's already hard enough, and this is anathema to us as a country.
1: And, you know, fundamentally, I mean, there is a belief that it should be hard. There was this Florida state senator who co-sponsored a bill to restrict voter registration, and he said out loud, "I don't have a problem making it harder. I want people in Florida to vote as bad as a person in Africa who walks 200 miles across the desert. It should not be easy." Now, that's on record. And so why do we keep pretending the burden is an accident?
2: When you ask nonpartisan experts, even experts coming from outside the U.S., okay, what could you do to fix this? Things like early voting, things like having better voting machines, things like keeping the voter rolls updated. Yeah, all of that's good. Less work for people, more work for the states, right?
1: You know, one of the most heartbreaking parts of your book, honestly, had to do with children. Of course, healthcare for children, schooling for children, but also the staggering number of Black children in this country who will be subject to CPS, Child Protective Services. You write half of Black children in this country will be subject to an investigation at some point in their childhood.
2: CPS investigators, they have enormous authority to intervene in families' lives. And look, like, I think that we need a system of child protection, absolutely. But in most cases, CPS is investigating what I would describe as kind of the potential for harm or the reality of poverty, as opposed to child abuse, which is a terrible problem that I wish that we could stop. And these are invasive. They're time-consuming. They're embarrassing for the parents. They're deeply traumatizing, you know.
1: And I want to say, and I know this from personal experience because my mother was a child welfare worker for the majority of her career, one of the things she complained about consistently was the amount of paperwork that she had to fill out. And so she couldn't spend as much time in the home because she had to fill out like double the amount of paperwork for every single person that she visited.
2: Absolutely. One thing I've heard from people in all kinds of agencies is that they're like, "I would love to actually help. I'm an expert, and nobody asks me what I think about reforming these systems or actually accomplishing my goal." We actually know one way to reduce the incidence of CPS involvement in a family's life, or even more importantly, the actual incidence of abuse, is to get those families out of poverty. Give them SNAP benefits. Give them a bigger earned income tax credit.
1: Right. Something that we actually saw work during the pandemic when parents were actually given the money to be able to care for their families. You tell the story about poverty dropping within families with children. What did you find, and why didn't we keep that up?
2: Oh, gosh. So the child tax credit has been around for a long time. And during the pandemic, Congress briefly, for 2 years, it made it much bigger.

0: and it actually sent the money out. So it wasn't like a one time you're going to get this at tax time. They sent it, the checks out for 6 months, and then they sent a lump sum, which was really unusual. And it cut the child poverty rate in half. And it prevented tons of kids from going hungry. It kept families housed at a time, you know, when that could have been really dangerous. But, you know, the theory among the Democrats who had been pushing for this policy in Washington for such a long time was that once people had it, you could never take it away, which tends to be true. But it came during this moment in the pandemic where people were also getting like big unemployment insurance payments. They were getting stimulus checks. They just didn't like really clock what was happening because the government was sending them so much stuff and they didn't really know. And a lot of families were receiving multiple things at once. And then, you know, because it was temporary, I think that families didn't really believe that it would always be there. And if it were, I think it would have changed their behavior and their welfare in a much more profound way.
1: My guest is Annie Lowry, staff writer at The Atlantic. Her new book is The Time Tax: How the Government Wastes Our Time and How to Fix It. We'll be right back after a short break. This is Fresh Air.
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1: This is Fresh Air. I'm Tanya Mosley, and my guest is Atlantic staff writer Annie Lowry. Her new book is The Time Tax: How the Government Wastes Our Time and How to Fix It. Okay, so Elon Musk's diagnosis that the federal government is bloated, it's wasteful, it's drowning in paperwork and process. I mean, this is your book's diagnosis, too. So was he on to something?
0: You know what I think is so frustrating is that he identified a real issue and he misidentified the actual problem with the issue. He completely neglected many of the wonderful bipartisan solutions to solving that issue. DOGE basically said, well, the problem is bureaucrats in Washington. The problem is the civil servants. Let's fire them at random.
1: Right. I mean, it also, you know, DOGE was sort of presented as a radical new idea, but you write in your book that presidents have been trying to make the federal government more efficient for more than a century. So in a way, I mean, DOGE misunderstood about the work that had already been done as well.
0: Absolutely. This was a huge Clinton thing. This was a huge Reagan thing. You can go back and there's like so many blue ribbon commissions of like, we're studying and we're going to make the government as efficient as possible. There's never, to my knowledge, there's never been a serious root to stem effort to work on this in a way that would not be about the government, but would be about the citizen, the end user. And I think that we could actually kind of use, leaving aside Zoran Mamdani's specific politics, but his attitude of like, I like you and I want the government to work for you. I think that's really refreshing. It's part of the reason he's so popular, I think. Like, you shouldn't have to deal with potholes. You shouldn't have to deal with unnecessary regulations. And I think that politicians could have more of that orientation. DOGE didn't really. They weren't saying, they were like, we're going to save you money by firing civil servants. That, to me, doesn't strike me as the same thing.
1: You devoted a significant amount of time in the book to some solutions, some ideas, some thoughts. One of your big solutions is not simply to make the government smaller, but in some ways you want to make it bigger and more capable. So make the case to someone who believes that the only way to reduce bureaucracy is to reduce government.
0: There's a really big difference in my mind between the size of government in terms of overhead and the time tax that it's putting on people, and the size of government in terms of budget. Social Security in the retirement program, biggest government program that we have, pretty much. Yes. It's huge. Its overhead cost, 1%. And it works really well. The payment error rate, extremely low.
1: Mm.
0: I think there's this idea of, oh, it's easy to calculate somebody's Social Security benefit. No, it isn't. They have to monitor your income and whether you're employed throughout your whole life. So, yeah, it's pretty easy for them to get you your benefits when you elect them. They've already done all of the work, but that was a lot of work in the background. They just don't impose it on people. And I'm not saying Social Security is perfect, right? Like, there are absolutely problems with it. But nevertheless, people really like it. It works really well. In terms of overhead, we have tremendous overhead because we have duplicative programs. Mm. We have unnecessary programs, programs that people have never even heard about. One of these ones that I think about a lot is there's a weatherization credit that some people can get for like kind of like updating your windows in your house, that type of thing to save you some money. And like people haven't even heard of it. So the way I see it is you can make the government smaller by making the rules easier, giving the government a little more budget to update these systems, and giving it the express goal of reducing burden on citizens and taxpayers.
1: You know, Annie, I mean, going back to the top of our conversation with you and your personal experience and having your husband be able to fill out the school forms and make calls to the pediatrician and your medical appointments and blood work, all that stuff that goes into being a person who's living with an illness, I just couldn't help but think about all the people and the mental, physical, emotional toll that it takes on them, and the people who don't have a husband like you who can actually do it for them. What do we ultimately lose aside from time? That tax seems to be much greater the more that you need the services that you have to fill out paperwork for.
0: I think when the government tells all of us, but especially people who are not born here, people with a criminal record, even after they've served their time, people who are Black, Latino, members of other racial and ethnic groups, and everybody from rich to poor, when the government treats us like this, we don't trust it. And if we don't trust it, we're not going to trust it to do more and better things for our life. And I think that it leads us not to trust each other. And so if living in a low-trust society, which we all do already, you then have this government that despite, again, $8 trillion a year that we're giving it, is taking that money and just disrespecting us by doing this to us, I think that that's not good for democracy. And I do think that there could be unusual benefits then, democratic benefits, that could be unlocked here in terms of being an American and being proud to be an American and feeling like the government's going to be there for you.
1: Annie Laurie, thank you so much for your reporting on this book. We actually, believe it or not, just scratched the surface, but I really appreciate this conversation and this book. Thank you.
0: Thank you.
1: Annie Laurie is a staff writer at The Atlantic. Her new book is The Time Tax. After the break, rock critic Ken Tucker reviews two new albums by the Womack sisters and Margaret Glaspie. This is Fresh Air.

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1: This is Fresh Air. The Womack sisters are a trio with illustrious family ties. Their uncle was R&B great Bobby Womack, and their grandfather was Sam Cooke. The sisters have just released a new album of tight harmonies. By contrast, Margaret Glaspie, who also has a new album, sings starkly about living a solitary life. Rock critic Ken Tucker discusses these contrasting sounds in his review. Let's start with the Womack sisters.

Much of the Womack Sisters' self-titled new album is filled with music that harks back to the days of classic soul and R&B. It's in their blood. Their parents are Linda and Cecil Womack, who made beautiful rhythm and blues under the name Womack and Womack. Their uncle, Bobby Womack, possessed the gravelly voice that powered hits like Lookin' for a Love and Across 110th Street. And their grandfather was the gospel and soul great Sam Cooke. Now these three sisters, B.G., Kucha, and Zamani, are looking to shape the kind of music they grew up hearing for a contemporary audience that doesn't know or care about their illustrious roots.

in contrast to the Womack sisters' impeccable harmonies, I give you Margaret Glaspie's voice, ringingly alone, as her piece is interrupted by a former lover who suddenly appears at the end of her driveway.

That song, called Michigan, leads off Margaret Glaspie's new album called I Am Both. On it, Glaspie acts as a chronicler of doubt, hesitation, misgiving, of the emotions that can grind a relationship to a halt. She keeps circling back to the word nothing. Doing nothing is something I do too well, she sings on one song. In another, she describes a couple stuck in a rut. James and Marie, they don't want to say the wrong thing, so they say nothing. The music is mostly Glaspie and her acoustic guitar with an occasional puff on a harmonica. Discrete keyboards and drums slip in here and there. Working with producer Joe Henry, Glaspie sounds as though she's walking through the rooms of an empty house, taking in memories good and bad, assigning blame, and taking responsibility.

0: petty.
1: That line, I'm slamming doors you leave open, and I'm hoping you're feeling it. Oh, boy, that really kills me. Both Glaspie and the Womack sisters are women who've been put to the test by men who resist understanding their pain and their power. They know that relationships are a lot more complicated than victim and victimizer, and use their work to untangle these snarled dynamics to better understand and explain themselves to us.
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1: 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Maine Public was founded by the University of Maine System and Colby, Bates, and Bowdoin Colleges. Just a reminder, today's Maine Calling was recorded earlier today. 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You can also find Maine Calling online at mainepublic.org.
2: Today on Maine Calling, real talk about suicide. Society is more open to talking about suicide than it used to be, but we still have a long way to go. In fact, Maine's suicide rate has risen by more than 50% over the past two decades, more than the national average. Why? And what can be done to change that? I'm Jennifer Rooks. Suicide Prevention Awareness Month starts tomorrow. Today on Maine Calling, we talk with three experts who want to improve the way we talk about and understand suicide and want to share their stories of hope and recovery. Have you considered suicide? Are you worried about someone in your life? Do you wonder about the best way to discuss it? Maine Calling is just ahead.
3: Live from NPR News in Washington, I'm Louise Schiavone. The Trump administration says it's asking countries to voluntarily cut off business with Iran to squeeze its economy further. But the most critical country the U.S. needs to get on board, China, has already said it will not cooperate. NPR's Emily Feng explains.
4: Previous efforts dating back to the Obama administration to get China on board with unilateral American sanctions on Iran have failed. And China has said it resolutely opposes the U.S. Treasury Department's latest calls for economic pressure tactics. Richard Nephew, a former sanctions coordinator at the State Department, says China may ask for something in return when President Xi Jinping visits Washington next month.
5: My expectation is that the Chinese will say, well, listen, if you're going to grant us concessions on U.S.-China trade issues, or you're going to agree not to use export controls and then China might be interested.
4: But Chinese support is crucial because China buys most of Iran's oil. Emily Feng, NPR News, Washington.
3: Vice President J.D. Vance said there's something evil about Michigan's Democratic Senate nominee during a campaign-style event in Detroit today. Michigan Public Radio's Colin Jackson reports.
6: Vance's comments come as Republicans frame Democratic nominee Abdul El-Sayed as too extreme for supporting measures such as Medicare for All and abolishing Immigration and Customs Enforcement. Vance accused him of being too divisive.
7: This guy is a goldmine of content. But unfortunately, it's a goldmine of content of him fighting against the interests of the people in this room and fighting for the most terrible ideas and terrible policies and the craziest ideas out there.
6: El-Sayed says evil is taking away health care while starting trade wars and actual wars and, quote, dividing people for your own gain. Vance did not discuss the war with Iran or tensions with Canada. For NPR News, I'm Colin Jackson in Shelby Township, Michigan.
3: First tropical storm system to hit Texas.